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1: Hello, dearly beloved. This is Daphna with her weekly Bible study in Ephesians, and we are in chapter 4 this month, and we are looking at spiritual gifts, and we concluded our last time together with discovering and developing our spiritual gifts and the excitement of knowing that we've been gifted, that God didn't leave us down here without any gifts, that He's equipped us and gifted us, and that we all have spiritual gifts. And we read in Ephesians chapter 4 verses 7 through maybe 10 or 11, and then we looked at 1 Corinthians 12 and about spiritual gifts, and we suggested you read those in private time, and Romans 12. But and today, for the purpose of this time together, where how does the believer discover and develop his gifts? It's an exciting journey, but you have gifts, so we know that. So one way maybe that we develop our gifts is by fellowshipping with other Christians in the local assembly or in the local church or in the local group of baptized believers. Gifts are not always toys to, and they're not toys to play with. They are tools to build with. And if they are not used in love, they become weapons to fight with, which is what happened in the Corinthian church in 1 Corinthians 12, verses 14. Christians are not to live in isolation, but after all, they're members of the same body. So they're not toys to play with, but they're tools to build with. And there's diversity in gifts. We all don't have the same gifts. Or we, you know, Paul used the body as an example to teach the church at Corinth about spiritual gifts. And he talked about what the eye sees, and you know what the eye's supposed to do and what the hand's supposed to do. And he talked about our gifts, and then someone said, well, if your eye was on your big toe, then the only thing you would see is the inside of a sock. And so that's not how God gifted us. He gifted us with tools to build with, and we are all unique, and we are all blessed with individual gifts as outlined in the scriptures. So Paul taught that Christ is the giver of these gifts through the power of the Holy Spirit. That's in verses 8 through 10 of the chapter that we're in. And he ascended to heaven as victor forevermore. And the picture here is of a military conqueror leading his captives and sharing the spoil with his followers. Only in this case, the captives are not his enemies, but they belong to him. And sinners who once were held captive by sin and Satan have now been taken captive by Christ in Ephesians 4, 8, and 10. Even death itself is a defeated foe. Hallelujah. When he comes to earth, Christ experienced, when he came to earth, Christ experienced the depths of humiliation. But when he ascended to heaven, he experienced the very highest exaltation possible. Paul quoted Psalm 68 and 18, which applied to Jesus as a victory song that was written by David. And when you have a chance, go to Psalm 68 and enjoy that reading. There are three lists of spiritual gifts given in the New Testament. 1 Corinthians 12, 4 through 11, and 27 through 31. Romans 12, 3 through 8, and Ephesians 4, 11. Since these lists are not identical, it may be that Paul has not named all of the gifts that are available. Paul wrote that some gifts are more important than others, but that all believers are needed if the body is to function normally. All believers are needed. You are needed. We are needed. Hold on to that. We are all equally important and gifted. Paul named not so much gifts as the gifted men God had placed in the church. And there were four of them that he's talking about here in chapter 4. And the first he named were apostles. So the word apostle means the one who is sent with a commission. Jesus had many disciples, but he selected 12 apostles in Matthew chapter 10. And a disciple is a follower or a learner, but an apostle is a divinely appointed representative. And the apostles were to give witness to the resurrection. They were men that actually saw the resurrected Jesus, and therefore they had to have seen the risen Lord personally. There are no apostles today in the strictest sense of the New Testament sense, but these men helped to lay the foundation of the church, the foundation of the apostles and the prophets. And once the foundation was laid, they were no longer needed. Their ministry with special miracles were needed, so we should not demand these same miracles today. But of course, in a broad sense, all Christians have an apostolic ministry, and the miracles are just as true today as they were then, because Jesus is the same yesterday, today, and forever. And Jesus said, "As my Father has sent me, so send I you." But we must not claim to be individual apostles, because we were not at the resurrection of Jesus Christ. So that's the apostles, and a little bit of about what their function was and how they laid the foundation for us today. And then we go into the prophets. What's a prophet? We commonly associate a prophet with predictions or future events, but this is not the primary function. A New Testament prophet is one who proclaims the word of God, and that's talked about in Acts 11 and 28 and Ephesians 3 and 5. Believers in the New Testament churches, they did not possess Bibles, nor was the New Testament written or completed at that time. So how then would these local assemblies discover God's will? His Spirit would share God's truth with those possessing the gift of prophecy. They were preachers. They would share the word. Paul suggested that the gift of prophecy had to do with understanding all mysteries and all knowledge, meaning, of course, spiritual truths. The purpose of prophecy is for edification, encouragement, and consolation. So we have apostles and we have prophets. Now we have evangelists, and those are probably more familiar. You've probably known an evangelist, and they're the bearers of good news, an evangelist. These men and women traveled from place to place to preach the gospel and to win the lost. All ministers should do the work of an evangelist, but this does not mean that all ministers are evangelists. The apostles and the prophets laid the foundation of the church, and the evangelists built on it by winning the lost to Christ. And of course, in the early church, every believer was a witness. And that still should be true for us today. Every believer, we're either a positive witness or a negative witness, but we are witnesses for the cause of Christ. And so that's just the way it is, whether it's in those days or the day in which we live. We are witnesses today. But there are people who also today who have the gift of evangelism. And the fact that a believer may not possess this gift does not excuse them from being burdened for the lost souls or for witnessing to them. Always be ready to give a reason for the hope that is in you. Always be ready to share with people, for God so loved the world. And you can put your name there, you can put their name there, that he gave his only begotten Son, that whosoever would believe in him would not perish, but have everlasting life. And you can lead them to pray the sinner's prayer, asking for forgiveness of sin, and receiving and inviting the Lord Jesus into their heart. Jesus still stands at the door of the heart and knocks, and if anyone will open the door and let him in, we are assured. The Word of God teaches that He comes in. I know He comes in because He came into my life, set up residence and changed my life and gave me purpose and direction. That's my personal testimony. You have your personal testimony. God changes things. The next section that Paul talks about were pastors and teachers. The fact that the word some is not repeated indicates that we have here one office with two ministries. Pastors means shepherd, indicating that the local church is a flock of sheep, and it is the pastor's responsibility to feed and to lead the flock. In 1 Peter 5, verses 1 through 4, where elder is another name for pastor, he does this by means of the word of God, the food that nourishes the sheep, sharing the word. We preach the word. The word of God is the staff that guides and disciplines the sheep. The word of God is the local church's protection and provision, and no amount of entertainment or good fellowship or other religious substitutes can take its place. Nothing can take the place of the word of God. Pastors and teachers, that's their gifts to share with a group of believers. Then we look at those gifts, and in verses 12 through 15 of chapter 4, we're going to look at the growth of unity, how we grow in spirit and in truth, realizing that we all have gifts, that God has given to all men gifts so that we can minister. And the reason for the gifts is to help to build on the kingdom of God. So as we take our Bibles and look to starting in verse 12, we read, we'll start in verse 11. And he himself gave some to be apostles and some prophets. We've just talked about all of that. Some evangelists and some pastors and teachers for the equipping of the saints for the work of the ministry, for the edifying of the body of Christ. And now in verse 12, till we all come to the unity of the faith and the knowledge of the Son of God, to a perfect man or woman, to the treasure of the stature of the fullness of Christ, that we should no longer be children, tossed to and fro and carried about with every wind of doctrine by the trickery of men in the cunning craftiness of deceitful plotting, but speaking the truth in love, may grow up in all things unto him who is the head, Christ, from whom the whole body, joined and knit together by what every joint supplies, according to the effective working by which every part does its share, causes growth of the body for the edifying of itself in love. Praise the Lord, and may the Lord bless the reading of His Word to our hearts. So the growth of unity. Paul was looking at the church on two levels in this section. He saw the body of Christ, made up of all true believers, growing gradually until it reaches spiritual maturity and the measure of the stature of the fullness of Christ. But he also saw the local body of believers ministering to each other, growing together, and thereby experiencing spiritual unity. If you're not a part of a local group of baptized believers, let me encourage you to find a group or create a group, start a group of where you can grow together in unity and in faith and in love as you study and pray and seek the will of God in your life. My prayer for you is that you would know Christ in His fullness, that you will know Christ in the unity and love of the fullness of the Holy Spirit, and may you be blessed beyond comprehension until we meet again. In the name of Jesus, amen.

0: Hello again, and welcome to A Call to Love, where we are learning to love God and love others. I am Matt, here with my beautiful wife, Rachel.
1: Hello.
0: And it's been a little bit. We caught just some interesting times there during the holidays, and Now we kind of went under the weather, and then we had a 10-month-old to take care of. So, needless to say, we were a little busy. But we are so grateful to be able to sit back at the table with you and just learn to love God and each other in this season. And so, I just want to open up with a prayer, and we're just going to invite Holy Spirit. We're going to be in Psalm 37 today. There's a specific section that we feel like the Lord laid on our heart. So if you have your Bibles and you want to get there, I'm just going to open it up. So, Holy Spirit, we just invite you. Yeah. We invite you to just rest over every set of ears that is listening to the sound of my voice. Over the four corners of their house or whatever place they find themselves in, if it's their car or whatever, we just invite you, Holy Spirit, to just take that space over and to begin to saturate that space with your peace, that you would silence the voices, you would silence the noise and the clamor, that you would bring rest and hope, that you would bring a restoration. Yeah. Holy Spirit, we just give you these next couple minutes, and we ask that the well of revelation, the well of your Spirit, would just be opened up. Mm. Yeah. It's in the mighty name of Jesus Christ we pray. Amen.
1: Amen.
0: As Rachel and I were sitting, we had kind of, you know, sitting with the Lord, we had felt this prompting from Psalm 37, and this is a Psalm of David, and I'm just going to pick up in verse 3. We're going to look at verses 3 through 6, and I just invite you that during this time, there is a, his word is alive and active, and so there's a place where his word gets to cut us open for the purpose of healing and restoring and redeeming all of these dark of these places in our heart. So I just invite you to just let it wash over you. Trust in the Lord and do good. Dwell in the land and feed on his faithfulness. Delight yourself also in the Lord, and he shall give you the desires of your heart. Commit your way to the Lord. Trust also in him, and he shall bring it to pass. He shall bring forth your righteousness as the light, and your justice as the noonday. I just want to walk through a couple of those promises. This invitation that David says, trust in the Lord and do good, dwell in the land and feed on his faithfulness. Delight yourself also in the Lord, and here's the promise, that he shall give you the desires of your heart. David says, commit your way to the Lord, trust also in him, and he shall bring it to pass. Now here's this verse I want to sit in, is this verse 6. He shall bring forth your righteousness as the light, and your justice as the noonday. And as we were sitting in this verse, the word in the Hebrew there, that he shall bring forth your righteousness, it's actually the word, it's the same word they use to give birth. Mm-hmm. That he shall give birth to your righteousness as the light, and your justice as the noonday. And so as we were processing and talking about just what does it mean to, like, that he shall give birth to our righteousness. He shall bring forth our righteousness. And we were processing as we're talking about this, we found ourselves coming to this conclusion that he is birthing with, like, when we talk about righteousness, right? That we, to quote Paul, that we have a breastplate of righteousness. One of the things that our hearts have taken solace in is that the Lord has, like, form-fitted this breastplate.
1: Yeah.
0: of righteousness to us. And that righteousness, what I'm saying here is righteousness is so much more than morality.
1: Right?
0: Righteousness is this original design. It's the intimacy that we were created and crafted to carry. This unique expression of the eternal God, mm-hmm. that I'm called to walk out in my intimacy with Him. Mm-hmm. That as I walk out, as I sit with Him in the secret place of my heart, and He shows me all of the thoughts He has towards me and the expanses, that there's actually a righteousness that it's my protector. It protects my heart. It protects my identity. That He form fits to me. I made you in this way. And I think David understood this because David had experienced so much rejection in his life. And even the prophetic picture of when David goes to battle Goliath,
1: yeah.
0: and he puts on Saul's armor and he goes, I cannot wear this.
1: Right.
0: It's this place of like, I know who I am. And so as he's unpackaging this, he's saying, in my journey with the Lord, this is what I've discovered. Trust in the Lord and do good. You dwell in the land and you feed on His faithfulness. That when we delight ourselves in the Lord, that He actually gives us the desires of our heart. That when we commit our way to Him and we trust in Him, it is as sure as gold that He is going to bring it to pass. Here's the promise that David is saying. God's purpose for you is actually to birth within you the righteousness you're called to carry.

0: around you. It envelops you and protects you. And then to add one more thing, and then I'll let Rachel jump in if she wants, is this idea where he says, he shall bring forth your righteousness as the light, yes. Right? And I was thinking about like this idea that when flowers, you know, when the flowers bloom, you put a camera on them, you can actually watch the flowers follow the sun. It's in their DNA to follow the sun. Their face follows the sun. And so I love this language here where he says, he shall birth within you righteousness. And then he says, and your justice as the noonday. And this idea of like, just like those flowers are following the sun, that when that righteousness births itself within you, it aligns you, like you find yourself so aligned with who God made you to be that justice ends up unfolding before you organically, right? That righteousness goes before you and it begins to bring things into order in a way that all I can use to describe it's actually, it's organic, it's attached to your DNA. Mm-hmm. That when I'm living in who I am, I find that the righteousness within me that's been birthed within me actually impacts the world around me, and I find that justice follows me.
1: Yes, and the world around you is redeemed to its original intent or design.
0: Yes.
1: Father.
0: Yeah.
1: Yes.
0: And so like this idea of like when we care, as we become more secure, more convinced, more aware of that original righteousness that we're called to carry, that we're called to walk in, and righteousness and intimacy are the same, right? In Psalm 89, it says that righteousness and justice are the foundations of his throne, which is fascinating to me that they're the foundations. They're the places, like his throne sits upon these two. So these two are inherently connected, that his throne, we can't talk about his throne without the conversation of righteousness and justice, right? In any place his presence is, his throne is there, right? And so this place of like, when Jesus says, and I'm going to send the helper to live inside of you, and he says, and me and the Father will actually join him. This is why he can say, people are saying the kingdom is over here, the kingdom is over there, but I tell you the kingdom is within you, is that you are carrying the foundation of the throne of God within you, and he is birthing righteousness all around you. And so for so many of us, we're looking, and these are great prayers, we're asking the Lord to come in and intervene in this circumstance, to do this, to do that, to do whatever. And I think many times what the Lord is doing is he's beckoning me to come into intimacy because he wants to birth the foundation of his throne within me.
1: Yeah.
0: He wants to birth my righteousness.
1: Yeah.
0: Because then the world has been designed. We're in alignment now in such a way. Yeah, the world has been designed to respond.
1: Mm-hmm. Yeah. Oh, that's so good. And I think it's interesting that right before he digs into righteousness, he talks about feeding. He says, feed on his faithfulness. So as we discover the righteousness, the specific breastplate of righteousness that the Father has for each of us, there's a very detailed clarity that he wants to tell us about our personal, unique righteousness. But there can sometimes be space or time where we haven't heard him tell us what that is yet. And in that space or in the in-between, we can focus on his faithfulness and fill our thoughts with the truth that he is faithful. He is faithful. And so in my heart, I felt the Holy Spirit kind of whisper to me, remind them that I'm faithful. Remind them that they can lean into my faithfulness. And so that phrase was highlighted to me to share. And so so just real quick, I want to pray that for all of you. I just want to speak to your heart that he is faithful.
0: Yeah.
1: He is faithful. He is faithful. He is faithful. And hearts, like, take courage. you can lean into his faithfulness.

0: in whatever in between mm-hmm. season you are as you're waiting for a word from him.
1: Yeah. Yeah, and out of that delight, as you delight yourself also in the Lord, right? I love when David says in verse 5, commit your way to the Lord, trust also in him, and he shall bring it to pass. That in that confusing in between, many times while we're waiting for this birthing process, because how many of you guys, I mean, I don't personally know, I know my wife knows, that there's a period between I've been impregnated with the promise. Mm-hmm. And I get to birth the promise.
0: Right.
1: And so sometimes the Lord is forming and fashioning. And if we're really being honest, when Paul was talking about the breastplate of righteousness, he's looking at a Roman guard. And the Roman breastplate of righteousness took months and months of painful pounding where they were form-fitting it to him.
0: Yeah.
1: And so it's this place where it's sometimes an instantaneous, oh my gosh, I see it now, and then he births it.
0: Yeah.
1: And sometimes the Lord says, this one I'm going to have you sit with, mm. and I'm going to have you feed on my faithfulness in the confusing in between, and wait for the revelation that I have for you, because you are called to carry this righteousness
0: yes.
1: into this circumstance, because you are the key that's going to unlock justice all around you.
0: Yes, and it's so worth it.
1: Yeah.
0: It's so worth the months of discomfort and pain
1: yeah.
0: for what he was going to birth.
1: Which is beautiful, because the Romans 8 passage where Paul says, I don't even want to consider the pain when it's compared to the glory.
0: Right.
1: And so in this place here, as we kind of wrap up, I'm just going to pray this over us. Holy Spirit, I just declare that if there's any places in our hearts that are like waffling in the confusing in between, I pray Paul's words that says, the glory which shall be revealed in us, you can't even compare it to the pain.
0: Yeah.
1: I pray, Father, for a vision of the glory in the mighty, mighty name of King Jesus. We bless you
0: yeah.
1: in this season.
0: Amen.

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1: We would like to welcome you to the Smoke for Jesus radio broadcast, where Elder Willie Monet Sr. is the senior pastor and teacher. 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
2: The lies that they told got them people selling their soul.
3: Come on, Elder. Man.
4: For what if some did not believe? Shall their unbelief make the faith of God without effect?
3: Now, your unbelief ain't gonna make God. That ain't going to change nothing. I'm just trying to help you get on the right course. Because that ain't going to change nothing. You just going to shipwreck. That's all. You're not going to change. Please. God is sovereign God. But God always do what's right. God don't never do what's wrong. So you don't even have to worry about that. Huh? God always going to do it, right? Easy Bible, same verse. I'm going to always go to Easy Bible next. I'm trying to keep it level, okay? I'm trying. I might mix it in a little bit, but come on. Basically, going to be that. It's already up, son. Come on, go ahead.
4: But you may say, some Jews did not believe God's messages as they should have done. Because of that, maybe God will not do what he said he would do.
3: Now, you see, some people believe because sister, brother, so-and-so and them didn't finish the course, didn't go all the way, didn't accept. That God ain't going to do it? To that. I'm doing it on streaming. To that. That don't stop God. He ain't saying nothing. He might slow it down, but longer make it better. Age stuff turn out better. You don't get it yet, see? So you're going to run yourself cuckoo fooling with God. Because God is not, no, you're going to get yourself out of the will and the flow of God. But see, it's very crucial right now because of what's going on for those that have been around a while not to be in the place of God. Come on, brother. See, you got to be in the right place. You can't get out of his place. All right? Now, 2 Timothy 2, verse 13. While I'm going to scripture, I want to show you the pattern. Now, if you can't remember them later and you kick back in, you're going to be in trouble. Because I'm showing you this is the way God operates because of the gospel. This is the gospel. Now, it may take longer than I can to finish this because I just kept running it scripture after scripture to show you how he operates. Well, you won't get off course. All right, you got that? Now, remember, it's got to be by trusting him. He going to set it up where he going to prove to see if you trust him and it don't feel like it. It don't look like it. Do you trust him? He put us in a situation like that. You ain't call yourself the Chef Highway. Shut up. You ain't called yourself to be born in a family that talk nothing but about Jesus. So I don't know what you think you're doing now. He already knew you were going to be sitting there looking just like you looking. He always did that. So most people blow it right there. Like God made a mistake. And God is asleep. And God just letting stuff go on. But God is... Verse I gave you, what?
4: If we believe not, yet he abideth faithful, he cannot deny himself.
3: He can't deny himself. 2 Timothy 2, verse 18, right?
4: Yes, sir.
3: Easy Bible says.
4: Even if we no longer trust him, he will still be someone that people can trust. He will always remain true to his nature.
3: That don't move God. Just because you done zipped out. I think you got nothing, something going on that he ain't got going on. ain't gonna stop God. You just done. God is familiar with us. You wasn't the first generation. God familiar with the way you think. He done this before. He done been to this rodeo already. Numbers 23 verse 19. I'm just building my case. I'm going back and forth, New and Old Testament. If you don't write nothing down, you don't have nothing. You ain't going to remember nothing later. Don't worry about it. You're going to start talking crazy again. Come on, go ahead. Numbers 23, verse 19. Come on.
4: God is not a man that he should lie.
3: Yo, mom, you what? God don't lie. You lying on him because of the way you think. You're going to lie on him now. God don't lie. That's the way God deal. Come on, go ahead, watch.
4: That he should repent. Hath he said, and shall he not do it?
3: Uh-huh.
4: Or hath he spoken, and shall he not make it good?
3: Shall he make it good?
4: Behold, I have received commandment.
3: No, that's good. I won't go no further. Got point well taken. God said he don't lie. Ain't nobody. You read that in the King James, right?
4: Yes, sir.
3: An easy Bible. I'm taking time like a Bible study this morning. Go ahead. Watch.
4: Even if we no longer.
3: No.
4: God is not a man that he should. Even if we no longer trust him, he will still be.
3: No, Brother Numbers 23, verse 19. Don't worry about it. Come on. They done got confused. Yeah, go ahead. He got it. Go ahead.
4: God is not a man. He does not tell lies. If he promises to do something, it happens.
3: Now you got that? Gotta go do what he said. That's why I stay smiling. Praise the Lord. Because I'll be more right. Do you understand that? God ain't gonna lie. You just don't understand faith. Now I'm gonna get back to you not really trusting God is the problem. Huh? Now, let's go one more to build a case. Titus 1, verse 2. Going to read the King James first, then the easy Bible for y'all. Amen. Come up.
4: In hope of eternal life, which God, that cannot lie, promised before the world began.
3: Okay, in other words, you're in better shape, supposed to be, than the Old Testament, but they understood how God operates through just trusting him. Huh? He said, in hope of eternal life. Huh? God can't lie. God promised. So if God promised, now, what that mean? That mean everything I ask him for, he gonna, please. Some of the stuff you praying for ain't even on the agenda. For you. Because it gonna detour you away from his perfect will for your life. So he's not going to give that to you. You just want that. Now you're going to find out what I said, because some are going to doubt that. God wants you to imitate him. His son showed how to be a real Christian. Jesus was a real Christian. Jesus obeyed his father. Jesus understood following, being obedient and following the pattern that God has set for his life. Just his life, nobody else. His life. See, so what has God set for your life now? And can you discern that? Do you know how God do that? Or do you think he gets you to be a teenager or a young adult and then he cuts you off? God is there all the time. That's the only way you're going to finish the call on your life. He's going to have to be more personal with you as you go on. See? He got to become more personal with you. We're going to take time. I'm going to do a little longer, but you have to learn how to follow. Now, in 1 Corinthians 11, verse 1, and then 1 Corinthians 4, verse 16, going to come after that. You have to learn how to imitate him. If you look like somebody else besides your Savior, Jesus Christ, you are an imposter. You're perpetrating. You're just faking it. Because you're supposed to look like Christ. That's who you're supposed to look like. Forget the rest of the churches and all. I'm talking about personally you. This is who you're supposed to be looking like. Now, that verse says in verse 1 right there,
4: be ye followers of me, even as I also am of Christ.
3: Of Christ. Paul said, be a follower of me, because I'm trying to imitate Christ. Now, he said he hadn't arrived, so he wasn't perfect, but he was trying to do what God said. All right? He was trying to imitate him. One of the versions said, Easy Bible, probably. I think I had that. But if not, go to the next verse if you don't have it. Okay, come on.
4: Easy. Copy my example in the same way that I copy Christ's example.
3: Okay, in other words, Paul said, you need somebody to see. So I'm going to be the person, that's what you're supposed to be for somebody else, and whatever you're supposed to be doing, for they can imitate the way you follow, the way you obey, the way you respect, the way you're not proud of your own self. See, they got to imitate that. All right, now, why is that important? 1 Corinthians 4, verse 16.
4: Wherefore, I beseech ye, you, be ye followers of me.
3: Now, he asked you to follow him. Now, that wash away, I don't trust no man. Because you're going to have somebody as an example to follow. You're not going to get, I had examples of my two pastors and other brothers in the church that were there older than me. I learned from them. I didn't get everything my own self. There's no way you can do, you're putting yourself at the same level with these people now. And you're not there. And if you don't understand that, you're going to shipwreck. For sure. Because you're going to have to follow somebody else's example. Now, because here's the example, right? All right, these Hebrews 6, verse 12. Well, did you read 16? You read that?
4: I didn't read anything.
3: Well, hurry up then. Come on, go ahead, God.
4: So God gives us his promise as a gift because he is very kind. We receive it when we trust him. If we believe in God.
3: Now, if you believe in God, I got to a point where I trusted these men because I believe God was leading me. And they can't do nothing God's not going to allow them to do. But what? Your problem is not trusting God. That's so you won't follow unless you got to know. Well, you're going to take a long time to learn stuff because wisdom comes with age, time. Time spent give you with you ain't.
1: 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And last but not least, we thank God that the radio broadcast has been able to reach people from all over the world. But please, please, please, do us a favor. 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That way we will know how far our reach is, and hopefully Pastor Monet can come to your city or your country. 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
1: 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Texas Corners Bible Church is located on 8th Street in Texas Corners, 1/4 mile north of Center Street. 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
2: Dr. John Mitchell was the pastor of Portland Central Baptist Church from 1931 to 68. He was very much instrumental in founding the Multnomah School of the Bible, and he served as chairman of the Board of Trustees beginning in 1949. Dr. Mitchell is now with the Lord, but he had a very famous saying that he became known for both inside and outside of the classroom. In fact, his saying is inscribed in the library which bears his name. His saying was this: "Don't you folks ever read your Bibles?" He would often use that saying when questions would come up that he figured God's Word clearly answered. More than one parishioner, more than one student often heard him say, "Don't you ever read your Bibles?" You and I are living in a society that is sex-crazed. It has been said that girls give sex in order to get love, boys give love in order to get sex. Sex is featured on advertisements, in music, on television, on the internet, in movies, on radio, in magazines, and in everyday life. Sexuality is a subject that in some way interests everyone, and in some people it totally dominates their thinking and their lives. Now, there's no sense trying to deny this reality or hide from it. In fact, God doesn't want us to. If you've ever been in a discussion with other believers on the subject of sexuality, you realize opinions differ. Most of the time, you can decipher a person's perspective of sexuality and the source of their perspective. Some have a view of sex that stems from their parents. Sometimes that turns out to be prudish and puritanical. The concept of sex is for reproduction, not for pleasure, and you almost never talk about it. Some have a view of sex that stems from their own experience, often limited and bizarre. Hang-ups and problems in one's intimate life often stem from what happened previously in one's life. Some have a view of sexuality that stems from movies or magazines, often wild and weird, sometimes unnatural and unemotional. And some have a view of sexuality that comes from talk shows and psychologists, often academic and strange, often ludicrous and godless. However, very few have a view of sexuality that stems from the Bible. Very few understand the subject in God's way. Generally speaking, when it comes to sexuality, Dr. Mitchell's statement is often proved, folks don't seem to read their Bibles. Dr. H.A. Ironside said, "The subject of sex discussed in 1 Corinthians 7 has caused confusion down through the centuries." Now, the Bible is not prudish when it comes to the subject of sexuality. The Bible does not lack counsel on the subject of sexual activity. The Bible gives God's view of it, and that is precisely the purpose of 1 Corinthians chapter 7. Dr. J. Vernon McGee said the most dignified way to handle sex is straight from the instruction of the Apostle Paul. Now, Corinth was a sex-crazed city and society. It featured the Temple of Aphrodite, which was known worldwide for its immoral activity. Prostitutes were plentiful, and desires of passions were all abounding. Live sex shows were the norm. Sexual drives were something that all the Corinthians were struggling with. The Corinthians needed some answers to some very real, important, and difficult questions, and one of the subjects was sexuality. And apparently, from verse 1 of chapter 7 of 1 Corinthians, which says, "Now concerning the things about which you wrote." Apparently, the Corinthians had written Paul a series of questions, and they wanted him to answer those questions, and some of those questions had to do with sexuality. Instead of writing Ann Landers, Dr. Ruth, or Dear Abby, the Corinthians wrote Paul. They wanted him to address the subject of sexuality. I think it's a tragedy when the people in the Church of God run to a Donahue or a Dr. Phil or a lost coworker or an Oprah for answers to sex questions. The Bible has all the answers you need. Certainly, sex has always been a critical issue to believers. In fact, it is truly an issue that was affecting this very, very church. Now, in order to understand 1 Corinthians chapter 7, I want to communicate to you what Paul says right in the opening context of the first five verses. What Paul says is sexual intimacy is a major and valid reason for a couple to get married, and it's an important activity after the couple is married. Now, if you deny the value and the importance of sexual activity, you're denying the Bible. To be ignorant of the Bible's information about this subject is to be ignorant of a key subject that God wants clearly understood and taught. To be ignorant of God's perspective of sexuality is to open yourself up to the wiles of the devil, and that, in fact, is a key point that Paul brings out right in this section. Now, in the first five verses, there are at least two questions that Paul answered. Remember, apparently the Corinthians wrote Paul a letter and asked him questions that dealt with sexuality. And so there are two questions that Paul answers in the opening five verses. The first question is the question of sex as it relates to being single. Here's what Paul says in 1 Corinthians 7, verses 1 and 2, and I hope your Bibles are open and you're following this. Now, concerning the things about which you wrote, it is good for a man not to touch a woman, but because of immoralities, each man is to have his own wife, and each woman is to have her own husband. Now, in these two verses, there are a couple of key points of information given to those who are single. First of all, it's not wrong to be single. When Paul says it's good for a man not to touch a woman, he uses a particular word for good, kalos, which denotes something that is ethically honorable and right. And by using this particular word, Paul is stressing that it is perfectly honorable, if it is perfectly right, is perfectly legitimate in the sight of God. For an unmarried person to remain unmarried, it's perfectly honorable and right, and if you're going to be in that case, you don't want to touch a member of the opposite sex. And the word touch is not like shaking hands or giving somebody a hug. It's a sexual word, which means to touch somebody in a way that stirs up or kindles a flame. Paul's point is, in the sight of God, it's honorable and right for a man not to touch a woman in such a way as to arouse those physical urges. In other words, even though it's not good for man to be alone, there's nothing wrong with him being single. There's nothing wrong in God's estimation with a man remaining single and refraining oneself from any form of sexual arousal with a woman. It's okay never to marry. Now, you who are single and you know Jesus Christ as Savior need to understand you don't have to get married if you don't want to. There's nothing wrong with you staying single in the sight of God. In fact, that can be good because there are advantages for a person who's single. Clearly, some of those advantages are discussed in 1 Corinthians chapter 7. If you are single, it is honorable to God to be single. However, you must not, in a sexual way, get involved with a member of the opposite sex. You who are married, when you see single people, you need to mind your own business. Sometimes married people put pressure on single people and say things like, when are you going to date? When are you going to get married? When are you going to tie the knot? That's none of your business. That single person doesn't have to get married. There's nothing wrong with him or her remaining single. Now, the second point that Paul brings out is this. It is wrong to be single and sexually active. Paul says in verse 2, but because of immoralities, each man is to have his own wife and each woman is to have her own husband. Now, there's nothing wrong with being single as long as you can remain pure. However, if you discover that you have the normal sexual urges toward a member of the opposite sex, then that single person should marry. It is perfectly acceptable and honorable to remain single and refrain from sexual intimacy. It is not acceptable or honorable to remain single and indulge in sexual intimacy. Now, it's important to see that the word immoralities is plural, which suggests once one gives in to sexual immorality, it expresses itself in sin many times and many ways. Every day, 388 babies are born to teen mothers. 9 out of 10 of these teen mothers are unmarried. 16 of the babies are born to mothers who are under the age of 15. 1 of 4 of the 388 babies born to teen mothers were mothers who already had other children. Once sexual immorality starts, it becomes very difficult to stop. One of the legitimate, God-honoring, biblical motivations for getting married is sexuality. There is a legitimate sexual attraction to a member of the opposite sex, and a critical factor in determining whether or not marriage should take place is whether or not one can control that attraction and refrain from physical intimacy. If a single person cannot control his or her urges or passions, it's very God-honoring to get married. Now, we cannot hide our heads in some prudish theological sand mound. According to this text, sexuality is a valid, legitimate, biblical, God-honoring motivation to get married. However, sexual activity before marriage is sexual immorality, and it's not biblical, not legitimate, it's not God-honoring. In fact, the church, sexual temptation may be a valid reason for marriage, but sexual immorality may be a valid reason for excommunication. A few years ago, I got a call from a father. His son happened to be in an area that I was connected to, and ultimately he asked if I would look in on his son. And so I did. I went and visited with this boy, and he was involved in a relationship with a girl. And when he asked me to take a look at this situation, I said to the father, my conclusion is your son needs to marry the girl. They need to get married right now. That's what they need to do. And ultimately they were. They were married and have a beautiful marriage today. Now there is presently in our society a major discussion on the subject of sex education in schools. One of the key matters presently being promoted in the school system among single students is the matter of safe sex. If the schools want to promote something that would actually line up with Scripture, they should promote no sex or married sex. Because anything other than that is classified as immorality in the sight of God, and people need to know that. If the school system really cares about the welfare of the students, they will certainly care more than just about the physical bodies. They'll also care about their eternal destiny. And those who care more about the eternal soul will tell that single person, listen, you need to understand this. If you're involved in physical intimacy and you're not married, you're involved in sinning against the holy God, and that's the kind of sin that can condemn you. Now that brings us to the second question. The question of sex as it relates to being married, verses 3 to 5. The husband must fulfill his duty to his wife, and likewise also the wife to her husband. The wife does not have authority over her own body, but the husband does, and likewise also the husband does not have authority over his own body, but the wife does. Stop depriving one another, except by agreement for a time, so that you may devote yourself to prayer and come together again, so that Satan will not tempt you because of your lack of self-control. In my ministry as a pastor, there are certain things that I have seen which cause great problems in marriages. Money causes great problems in marriages. Roles cause great problems in marriages. When a man, for example, doesn't believe he has the responsibility to work to provide for his wife, and he wants the wife to go out and work, that causes big problems. I've seen relatives cause major problems in marriage. I've seen communication cause major problems in marriage. And of course, I've seen sex cause major problems in marriage. I've had both husbands and wives testify to me that they have problems in this area. I've had both Christian men and women complain that there was not enough physical activity in their relationship, and I have seen both Christian men and Christian women look elsewhere for fulfillment. Apparently, some in the Corinthian church assume that it was more spiritual if a married couple refrained from sexual activity. To some, abstinence seemed to be the mark of spirituality. Paul wanted to make it very clear, abstinence is the sign of carnality. You can pretend to be spiritual, but a married couple who does not have a physical relationship is a carnal couple. It's interesting because in one of the columns that are written by people who are, or by those who are written to as counselors, I read a series of letters written by married couples who were boasting about the fact that they don't have any sex life. I would love to be able to see what is really going on in the minds and lives behind the scenes with these people, because their humanistic opinions, frankly, aren't biblical. Abraham, in the book of Genesis, was well over 100 years old, and he was still chasing Sarah around. Paul wanted the Corinthians to realize that sexual activity is an important part of married life, and in these verses, there are three key thoughts that he wants to communicate about this very sensitive subject. And if your Bibles are open to 1 Corinthians chapter 7, you can see I'm going straight down through here communicating to you exactly what this is teaching. First of all, sexual activity is a debt owed by every spouse. Verse 3 says, the husband must fulfill his duty to his wife, and likewise also the wife to her husband. Now, if you intend to get married, or if you are married, you had better learn to like sexual activity, because according to God, you have a debt you owe the person you married. And that word duty is a Greek word that refers to a debt that is owed. This is a debt that a husband and wife owe to each other. Sexual fulfillment is a debt the husband owes to the wife, and it is a debt the wife owes to her husband. A few years ago, Donald Trump got in serious financial trouble because some of his financial debts hadn't been paid. He ultimately was able to turn things around. Frankly, there are many marriages that are in serious trouble because the sexual debt's not being paid. God's not going to bless a husband or wife who does not pay an owed debt to the spouse. Debts are owed. Payments should not be late. They should not have to be begged for or earned because it's owed. There are people whose job it is to track down delinquent loans. People have lost cars, stereos, even houses because they refuse to pay what they owe. Marriage is one of the most sacred institutions of all in the sight of God, and there are people who have lost their spouse and their marriage because they refuse to pay the sexual debt they owe to their mate. Now, frankly, ladies and gentlemen, this is a sexual world. Things happen in this sexual world that triggers God-given hormones. And in a marital relationship, sexual activity is authorized in that context. And I can personally cite case after case in which an individual ended up going with someone else because the spouse was not paying the owed debt to the other mate. Night after night, week after week, one spouse was just get tired of not receiving the sexual activity that was owed him or her, and as a result, they look elsewhere. Sexual activity is a debt owed by each spouse to one another, and don't hesitate to pay your debt. That is exactly what Paul says in 1 Corinthians 7:3. The husband must fulfill his duty to his wife, and likewise also the wife to her husband. Now the second thought is, sexual activity is not to be controlled by either spouse. Notice verse 4. The wife does not have authority over her own body, but the husband does, and likewise also the husband does not have authority over his own body, but the wife does. Now that word authority speaks of legal jurisdiction or authority. What Paul's saying here is when it comes to sexual activity in marriage, the wife does not have the power over her own body, the husband does not have the power over his own body. In other words, neither spouse has any biblical legal right to refuse sexual activity to the other mate. According to God's view of sexuality, neither mate has any biblical right to continually refuse sex to his or her spouse. Now, how far do you take that? What if a spouse is sick or exhausted? Should you say, hey, you owe me a debt, I think you need to pay it? I think the answer is found in the verb tense, does not have authority. The Greek tense is present, which means Paul has in mind a continual, habitual type of action. What Paul is saying here is that neither spouse has the authority to continually and habitually deny or refuse or deprive the other spouse from sexual intimacy. If a mate does, he or she is carnal, not spiritual, and it does not please the Lord. Now, it's possible for a husband and wife to go to one church service after another and be carnal. This is an attitude towards sexuality which is right and God-honoring. Sex is not just for procreation purposes, it's also for spousal enjoyment purposes. One spouse has a biblical right to fully physically enjoy his or her spouse sexually. This is clearly what is being taught here in the Scriptures. And I cannot even begin to calculate the number of times that I have listened to a mate complain about the neglect of sexual activity within the context of marriage. I've not only heard this from men, I've heard this from women. And I'm once again reminded of the words of Dr. Mitchell, "Don't you ever read your Bibles." Neither a husband or wife has any biblical right to continually refuse sexual intimacy to his or her mate. There is a mutual sexual debt that is owed if you're married. And if you're not paying that debt, you cannot possibly be walking close with the Lord or pleasing the Lord, and you can lose rewards. Which brings us to the third thought. Sexual activity is not to be deprived by either spouse. Now notice what Paul writes in verse 5. Stop depriving one another except by agreement for a time so that you may devote yourselves to prayer and come together again so that Satan will not tempt you because of your lack of self-control. Neither spouse is to deprive the other mate from sexual enjoyment. If you have been depriving your mate, Paul's counsel here is stop it. In fact, the imperative mood is used here, which means Paul commands believers to stop depriving their mates of sexual intimacy. Sexual activity is not optional for people who are married. It's obligatory. It has been commanded by Almighty God. Now, according to the Bible, there is only one legitimate God-honoring reason for two married believers to abstain from sexual activity for a lengthy period of time. There's only one legitimate, God-honoring, biblical reason. It's not a headache. It's not age. It's not I'm too tired. It's not I had a bad day. It's not I'm angry with you or I'm mad at you. And it's not because you didn't say the right kinds of things to me today. The only valid reason for refraining, according to Scripture, from sexual activity with your mate is because of intense prayer. There's a very serious spiritual issue which requires you to spend some time with the Lord, and which probably very few believers have ever even done, and certainly very few couples have been involved in this. And in the mind of God, this is the only reason why there should ever be a lengthy gap of time between physical intimacy between a husband and wife. And in the mind of God, only some major matter requiring prayer is legitimate reason for abstinence from physical intimacy. Even if you do decide to spend time with God and have a gap of time where there's no physical intimacy, there are three stipulations given in 1 Corinthians 7:5. First of all, it must be my mutual consent. Verse 5 says, stop depriving one another except by agreement. In other words, there is to be a mutual agreement that we're going to postpone physical intimacy as husband and wife because we are going to spend time praying and asking God about something we need to talk to God about. If one mate doesn't agree, then it isn't pleasing to the Lord. The second stipulation is sexual abstinence in marriage is to be for a spiritual purpose. Verse 5 says that you may devote yourselves to prayer. So the only reason that is legitimate in the sight of God for saying I need to refrain from physical intimacy for a lengthy period of time is that you are focused on spending quality time with the Lord alone in prayer. And frankly, how many people have done that? How many people have even spent a whole night alone with God in prayer? The third stipulation is sexual abstinence.

Context of marriage. Why should there not be long lapses of time between moments of sexual activity? You get your answer from verse 5 of 1 Corinthians 7, so that Satan will not tempt you because of your lack of self-control. It's because of Satan. Satan is seeking whom he may devour. He knows that if there are long lapses of time between physical intimate moments, he can move in and tempt the mate to sexual infidelity. When Satan realizes that there have been long gaps of time between intimate moments, he realizes the self-control level is low. When he sees one mate refusing to fulfill the needs of another, he realizes the spouse is weak, and he knows just how to tempt, and in many cases, he knows how to trip up and conquer. You can be absolutely certain of this. Satan is masterful in the arena of sexuality. This is why, when I work with couples who are having trouble, I am not in favor of separations. That's way down the list. Typically, when a couple separates, it's not for intense prayer, and it's not really to seek the will of God. And the problem with separation is Satan spots that. He spots the fact there's been a breach in the relationship, and he's likely to send somebody else into that relationship, and that person will take advantage of the fact that there is a low level of self-control. Now, I cite three cases for you. All of these were Christians. Case number one, there was a Christian man who walked away from his wife and children for another woman because of sex. I'm just telling you truth. His wife had continually, by her own admission, refused to give sexual activity and sexual intimacy to him, and Satan got him. Another woman came along while he was somewhat defenseless. He gave in. I'm not justifying it. I'm just telling you what happened. Case number two, a Christian woman who had a husband who did not keep himself sharp. He did not fulfill her needs sexually. Had an opportunity to have a relationship with a man who could and would do both. She gave in and Satan got her. Her husband did not heed her warnings and she went elsewhere looking for her fulfillment. This was a Christian woman. Again, I'm not justifying it, but this is exactly what happened. Case number three. A Christian man had a wife who would very sparsely allow physical intimacy. This Christian man sought fulfillment in other avenues and became obsessed with watching immoral, godless movies. He became obsessed with the internet and immoral things. Satan got him. For this man, his sexual fulfillment only came through his dreams and fantasies as a result of a wife who is not fulfilling her responsibilities. Now, I'm not justifying any of these cases, but I'm telling you exactly what happened. And I could put names to this, of course, which I will never do. But if you are married and you are withholding sexual activity from your mate, you're playing a dangerous sexual game of Russian roulette with your marriage and with Satan. If you refuse your mate sexual intimacy, Satan and his forces are going to go after your mate. Satan is very skilled at luring and destroying people through sexual inactivity. See, sexual activity is a very important reason why people get married. It's a very important reason for staying married. Sex is real, it's powerful, it's wonderful, it's enjoyable. It's a blessing, it's a gift from God to be enjoyed in the context of marriage. And it's about time that believers get a healthy biblical perspective of it and start living their lives in ways that please the Lord and glorify Him. Satan has long been tempting and conquering believers in this arena of sex. And it's time to view it as God views it. It's time for God to be honored. And that's exactly what those who follow this counsel will do. So the question is, does your sex life line up with Scripture's? In other words, do you view sex in the way that God wants you to view it? Now, if you're listening to this today and you're not married, and you're involved in sexual activity, you are in Satan's world. You need to know that. He's got you. You're caught up in something that's sinful. You're caught up in something God would say is immoral. You need to turn from that today and turn to a right relationship with God and watch what God's going to do with you and for you. If you're married and you're listening to this today and you're not involved with physical activity with your mate, you also are right where Satan wants you. See, he wants you to have a breach in your relationship so that he can dominate you through other avenues. Now, we've been talking today about a very serious subject, sexuality. And perhaps you're listening to this and you're willing to say, I'm guilty

0: I've been involved in sexual activity, and it wasn't in the context of marriage. You're guilty. You can be washed, you can be justified, you can be cleansed today. There have been many people who have come out of that kind of lifestyle and been greatly used and blessed of God. And perhaps you're listening to this today and you're a Christian, and you know as a husband or a wife, you have not been fulfilling the needs of your mate. You need to honestly say, I'm carnal. I'm not acting right. I'm not doing right. Acknowledge that to God, and God will richly bless you. Now, if you're listening to this today and you've never trusted Christ as Savior, look, I'm telling you, the truth will set you free in every arena of life, including sexuality. Right now in this moment, you place your faith in Jesus Christ. You pray something like this: God, I'm a sinner. I know it. I admit it. I thank you that Christ died for me. And right now I place my faith in Him. You believe on the Lord Jesus Christ, and He will begin a marvelous work of grace that will change everything about you, including the sex life. Father, take your word and do a personal work of grace in all the hearers. In Jesus' name, amen.
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4: Welcome to Beyond Words Radio. We're so glad you're with us as we seek to move beyond simply talking about Christianity to walking more like Christ. Now, Christ seemed to have an answer for everybody. Sometimes his answer would include questions. He didn't claim to be a know-it-all, but he certainly had a lot of wisdom. That's hard for us today, isn't it? Especially in this scientific post-enlightenment age in which people have all kinds of philosophy and deep knowledge, some of it deep in the earth through geology and the study of science and biology. And what do you do if someone says, I've got evidence that evolution must have happened because of these humanoids, these things we find in the ground to show evolution of human beings? What do you say to that? Well, we have someone who has some answers. I think he does. Fazel Rana co-authored a book with Hugh Ross, and they both work, of course, with Reasons to Believe, a powerful ministry. If you don't know about Reasons to Believe, just Google that. Get on their website, and you'll find yourself enamored by all of the great information that gives answers to science from the perspective of the Bible-believing Christian. So Fazel wrote this book with Hugh called Who Was Adam? Fazel, thank you for joining us.
5: Bill, thanks for having me.
4: You know, I recently was talking to a Christian turned scientist, you know, turned Christian, I should say, but he said, you know, I don't have a real problem with believing a Christian faith, but this one thing I get hung up on, and I've just had to put it aside because I have no answers, it's the evidence in the ground, he's a geologist, of human life forms that evolved through millions of years, you know, to create what we have today. And he said, that doesn't fit with Scripture. So I just kind of put that aside. But you and Hugh have done something different. Sometimes we put this aside by not talking about it, by ignoring it, by writing it off as though there's nothing there in the ground to look at. But you all have created a scientific model. You've sought to give an answer to this, and I thank you for all of your hard work.
5: Yes, well, thank you so much, Bill, for the kind words. And you know, this idea of what do you do with creatures like Neanderthals and Homo erectus and Lucy from a biblical perspective, because it looks like Scripture is teaching that human beings were created through God's direct personal intervention in His image, and that the Genesis 1 and Genesis 2 creation accounts really don't seem to leave much room for human evolution. But yet, on the other hand, we have this hominid fossil record, as you described. Well, what we do in the book, Who Was Adam, is we start with the presupposition that the biblical account of human origins is indeed valid, and that we want to show how we can defend that by essentially developing a scientific model based on the biblical text that attempts to explain all the data that we see from anthropology, including, again, the hominids. And so, from our perspective, we would look at these hominids as not transitional intermediates documenting the emergence of human beings in an evolutionary sense, but rather we look at them as creatures that God made that existed for a period of time and then just simply disappeared from the earth. That we would say that these creatures had some emotional capacity, some intellectual capacity, which is true for all animals that we interact with, that they lacked the image of God. They lacked that spiritual capacity. And so we would argue that if we think about the hominids in that way, it actually fits with the scientific data just as well as viewing them as the product of an evolutionary history, or at least a reflection of an evolutionary history.
4: Would you say at the outset here, if we were to summarize our conversation, that scientists who believe in evolution as happening without the help of a creator, it just things evolve from the single cell out to the complex thinking human beings, they look at what's in the ground and they have presuppositions. They put their hopes into it to almost paint a picture, fill in a gap with what they want to believe. Well, it could be argued Christians are doing the same thing. We look at what's in the ground and we say, no, actually, that didn't evolve into a human being. It just kind of came close, maybe. Bottom line, would you say, is maybe that you can't prove everything from what's in the ground? You either have faith or you don't. And there may be reasons for our faith that are greater than skeletal remains in the ground.
5: Yeah. And for example, you're bringing up a really good point about we all approach things with certain presuppositions in mind, and I think it's okay to have certain presuppositions. Just we all should be upfront about what they are. And the presupposition on the part of an evolutionary biologist would be that evolutionary mechanisms can account for the origin and the history of life, including the origin of humanity. And so they see these fossils that are reflected in the fossil record, in the geological record, as being a proxy for the history of life on Earth. And they argue that, well, there are different life forms at different times in Earth's history, and surely this is reflecting an evolutionary history for life on Earth. But as a Christian, I could argue that when I look at Genesis 1, or I look at Psalm 104, which is another creation account, what I see is that God is doing different things on the different days of creation in a progressive manner, and so that the progression of the fossil record from simple to complex, or the fact that there are different life forms at different eras in Earth's history, could be understood, again, as an evolutionary outworking, or we could think of that as being essentially the handiwork of a creator. Mm-hmm. And it's completely compatible with what Scripture teaches, that we don't have to embrace evolution. And in fact, when we look at the evidence from the hominid fossil record, from an evolutionary standpoint, one of the things that we talk about in Who Was Adam is that scientists really struggle to establish evolutionary relationships among these different hominids. That they existed is not in doubt, but how they relate to each other in an evolutionary standpoint is a gigantic question mark. In fact, nobody can draw the pathway from an ape-like creature that existed 7 million years ago to modern humans. And every creature that we think of as being transitional forms that show up in biology textbooks, Neanderthals, Homo erectus, Homo habilis, Lucy, are all considered as evolutionary side branches and dead ends, even by evolutionary biologists. To say that record shows evolution is really not the case whatsoever. It does tell us that these life forms existed, but by no ways are we compelled to see these in evolutionary terms.
4: One could say, before you look down, just look up. and you see the universe around you, and your opening chapter in this great book called Who is Adam, your opening chapter argues that we have reason to believe there is a God involved in all life forms because of what's around us. Can you just unpack that a little bit? Give people a sense who are listening, who are saying, we just look in the earth and there it is. No, let's look up.
5: And that's a great question, Bill. And from a scientific perspective, some of the most powerful evidence that we have that there is a creator comes from astronomy that tells us the universe had a beginning. And anything that begins to exist must have a cause that's greater than it. And that means the universe must have a cause that exists outside the universe that's greater than it. It must be a transcendent cause. And that can be used to argue that there is a creator that brought the universe into existence. Nobody in the scientific community challenges the idea that there is a beginning to the universe. We also recognize that the universe seems to be designed in such a way that life is possible, and that design suggests a purpose for human life. And then when we move to biology, we see elegant designs at all levels in biology, at the molecular level, which is where my expertise lies, at the organismal level. And so when we think about the universe having a beginning, the universe is designed, that life appears to be designed, then I think it's reasonable for us to say we're going to start with the presupposition that there is a creator, and we're going to view human origins in those terms as opposed to evolutionary terms. That is, we can start with a faith position that we believe Scripture to be true, but we also can even start from a scientific perspective, from astronomy and other areas that seem to indicate there really is a creator and there really is design, and then be justified to think that maybe we should view human origins in those terms. And something that is really exciting to me, scientifically speaking, is there's emerging data in anthropology now for what's called human exceptionalism. You know, from an evolutionary standpoint, the argument would be these hominids, these creatures, were just simply different in degree, not kind, from human beings, where those things that make us unique as human beings, or that we think make us unique as human beings, have their antecedents in the great apes, and that those qualities were progressively displayed through the hominid fossil record. But we now have data that says human beings really do stand apart. We are exceptional, not only with respect to the great apes, but also we're exceptional with respect to these hominids, and exceptional in a way that lines up with the idea of the image of God. So here's another piece of scientific evidence that I think we can use to, again, justify viewing human origins from a biblical vantage point.
4: You know, as I go through your book, I look at charts like one showing Africa and all the different names attached through the supposed millions of years in which hominid forms are found, and the effort to somehow link them together. And someone who's scientific can come to someone like me and say, look at this chart. Here's the evidence, you know, and there are all these names that I can't pronounce next to all the findings. And wow, I can't give an answer. But maybe there is an answer. You made it as simple as, so you found stuff in the ground. Let me ask you a question. Is there proof that all of this links together in some kind of form to show that we've come to human life? You're telling us there is no actual proof.
5: No, it's not at all. There's no proof whatsoever. It's just simply a way in which people have chosen to interpret the fossil record, namely from an evolutionary vantage point. And part of what we're doing in the book, Who Is Adam, is showing that, in fact, when we view the fossil record from a biblical standpoint, where we think of these creatures as being the product of God's creative activity, but yet creatures that lack the image of God, though they may have possessed intelligence and emotional capabilities, we can account for the data just as well, maybe not, and maybe even better than the evolutionary model. For example, one quality that anthropologists argue defines human beings is our ability to walk erect, or bipedalism. Well, from an evolutionary standpoint, the model has always been that our evolutionary ancestors were living in a wooded environment, and climate change caused that environment to undergo a transformation into an open savanna. And in an open savanna, there would have been a number of advantages for those creatures to move from knuckle-walking creatures that moved around on all fours to creatures that stood erect. that that was the driving force. And when you look at the anatomical changes that have to go from being a knuckle walker to a creature that would stand erect, it literally is a reworking of the entire skeletal makeup. Hmm. And we have a chapter describing that in Who is Adam? Well, instead of that evolutionary transformation happening gradually, what ends up happening is that it happens explosively. That is, as soon as these creatures appear on the scene, they are already walking erect, and they actually are living in a woodland environment, not in an open savanna. That is, there's this appearance of bipedalism is out of nowhere, and it's an absence of any kind of evolutionary driving force. And I would say that that doesn't fit the evolutionary story whatsoever. But if you think of God creating these creatures, then the sudden appearance of the capacity to stand and walk erect would make sense, because wouldn't that be what you'd expect to see if a creator intervened? And so, you know, we would argue that the fossil record really, when we evaluate it with an open mind, but also critically evaluate it, it makes just as much sense, maybe more sense, from a biblical standpoint than from an evolutionary standpoint.
4: I hope that encourages those who are listening, and maybe you're not a believer in the idea of a God. You don't know what you think, or you're not convinced there is a God. But listen as we continue this conversation, because I think there's evidence on multiple levels that points toward a God. But in the end, we must come in faith. We need to get into the Scripture and read and see what's there. And if this is all for real, what Christ said is seek and you will find. And what happens, I believe, is we read the Scripture, a book designed by God through His Spirit. He breathed into people. And that book is alive. And you read it, and you sense the presence of God. He's a person. And then if you open your life to Him, He comes and forgives your sins and gives you new life, and you become a child of God, and you have a personal relationship. And friends, this is a lot more than science, okay? But back to the science of it. Dr. Ronovita, as a biochemist, you have done a lot with genes and genetics, and you all have much in a book about it. Do genetics tend to point toward this being an evolutionary process or something different?
5: Well, you know, one of the mind-boggling discoveries that have come out of anthropology in the last 15 years or so has been this recognition that there very well could have been an Adam and an Eve that all humanity emanates from. Scientists are working in an area called molecular anthropology. That's just a $25 word that says they're looking at genetic variability of people around the world. And that variability is manifested in the DNA molecule that's found in the cells in our body. And by looking at variation in the DNA or genetic variability, it looks as if we can literally show that all humanity traces an origin back to a single female individual that is dubbed mitochondrial Eve in the scientific literature, and that every man on the planet can trace an origin back to a single male individual dubbed Y chromosome Adam in the scientific literature. That is, there literally was a male and a female individual that we can trace our origin back to with regard to mitochondrial DNA and Y chromosomal DNA genetic markers. And that mitochondrial Eve and Y chromosomal Adam lived thousands of years ago, not a couple of million years ago, and that they originated in a single location close to where we think the Garden of Eden would have been. And this is provocative because it's pointing us towards the biblical account of human origins. Now, evolutionary biologists will interpret this data in an evolutionary framework, but as a biblical creationist, as I'm looking at this discovery, it's like, wow, this really is pointing to the scientific credibility of the biblical account of human origins in an extremely powerful way. And so when Genesis 3:20 says, Adam named his wife Eve, she would be the mother of every living person, that is literally a true statement when it comes to mitochondrial DNA as a genetic marker. And so when you see discoveries like that, again, based on work done by evolutionary biologists, it really is deeply encouraging in terms of being a Christian who holds to the credibility of the biblical account of human origins.
4: It's interesting you mentioned that the mitochondrial DNA point to it may have just been thousands of years ago that these first our first mother and father lived, Adam and Eve. And yet I know with reasons to believe your team allows for the notion biblically. You see it in the Bible, you see it in the earth and the skies of a very old earth and universe. So which is it? What do you make of this?
5: Well, I mean, our approach to Genesis 1 is that Genesis 1 is a real history describing what God did to transform the earth so that it was suitable for life, and then to progressively introduce different life forms at different times in Earth's history, culminating with the creation of human beings as the crown of his creation. But we would say that days are a period of time, not 24 hours, that in the original Hebrew word that's translated as day, yom, can literally mean a period of time or an epoch. And so we would say that, yes, the earth really is billions of years old, that life has been present on earth for billions of years, but human beings seem to have only been around for just thousands of years, and that time frame is compatible with the biblical text of describing not only the creation of earth and life on earth, but the creation of humanity. And we would argue that a recent origin of humanity is interesting because Scripture describes human beings as being the last of God's creative work, and this data that we're seeing from anthropology lines up with that in a very powerful way.
4: It's interesting if we combine this with what, for example, John Lennox brings out in his book, God's Undertaker, that even if we allow for humans to have evolved through all the time as scientists, secular scientists would have it, there's not enough time for the human genome to have formed. It would be mathematically impossible. But now you're saying the evidence from science seems to point to the notion that humans maybe weren't around such a long time. It makes it all the more impossible that it could have just happened without the intervention of a mighty God. So this whole idea of being made by God suggests we're in the image of God, and you all talk some about that. What does that mean, being in the image of God?
5: I would say that the image of God, for me, means that we have certain capacities that cause us to stand apart or distinct from all other creatures, that we have an intellectual capability, that we can think symbolically, we can rep the world in symbols and manipulate those symbols in abstract ways, that, and as a result of that, we have language and music and art, that we have a moral understanding, an inherent recognition of right and wrong, the law written on our hearts, if you will, that we have a desire to relate to other people and to relate to our Creator through religious experience, and that those qualities cause us to stand apart from all other creatures on the planet. And it's interesting because even though we hear these popular claims that creatures like Neanderthals made art or they made music, when you critically evaluate those claims, they don't withstand scientific scrutiny. And it looks as if human beings really do stand apart from all other creatures. And it's interesting to note that when modern humans appear on the scene, there's something called the sociocultural Big Bang, that the sophisticated behavior that we possess appears explosively, virtually out of nowhere, and that we really are distinct from all other creatures. And so there's scientific evidence that aligns with this idea as human beings that we uniquely bear God's image. And again, I find that to be deeply encouraging, even more so because much of this data has actually been developed by evolutionary biologists who would hold a worldview perspective that would be hostile in many respects to a Christian worldview.
4: Now I want to speak to the Christian who's quite skeptical of the idea of reading Genesis and believing these things actually happen. And some read it and say, well, it feels kind of like mythology to me. And you know what really convinces me is when I see people, they apparently, it says they lived thousands of years back then. And give me a break. We barely make 100 if we're doing well, you know. And it sounds like mythology. They borrowed from other cultures. But you all give suggestions in your book as to how maybe people could have lived a long time and then the lifespan could have been cut down on a scientific model basis. Can you explain that?
5: Sure thing. Well, and some of this comes from work in the biology of aging, is that we now have an increasing understanding of what actually causes organisms to age and then eventually die. And it turns out that very subtle changes in our biochemistry can radically increase life expectancy for animals in the laboratory setting. If you increase certain enzymes that your cell produces that fight reactive oxygen species, you can dramatically increase life expectancy. And so we suggest that maybe human beings were created with a biology that allowed us to live for hundreds, maybe close to 1,000 years in age. And at the time of the flood, when God says, I'm not going to contend with human beings any longer, their lifespan is going to be no more than 120 years, that God could have intervened to alter our biochemistry ever so slightly in such a way that allows us now to only live for decades as opposed to hundreds of years. But what's intriguing is that as we're understanding the biology of aging, there are now scientists who think that they can halt or reverse the aging process. And this is not science fiction, but really becoming scientific reality, to the point where there are some researchers who think that human beings can live to be hundreds of years in age, again, by introducing certain types of medical interventions that mimic things like increased ability to combat reactive oxygen species and things like that. And so if that's the case, if we really are talking biomedically about extending life expectancy for hundreds of years for human beings, then is it really that unreasonable to think that those long lifespans in Genesis 5 and 11, you know, is it really unreasonable to think that they're scientifically credible?
4: Thank you. What a great answer. People like to point to the Neanderthal man, this group of hominids that apparently had a fairly advanced culture and so forth. What is really found there? How much evidence is there of some kind of pre-human form?
5: Neanderthals are creatures that clearly did exist. They seem to have appeared on the scene about 200 to 250,000 years ago. They disappeared about 30 to 40,000 years ago. They lived primarily in Europe and in Asia, parts of the Middle East. But even though people claim that these creatures, you know, possessed, again, language and art and music, the scientific evidence increasingly even raises questions whether or not they buried their dead, let alone engaged in some kind of ritualistic burial. The evidence for their art or for their music has been basically disproven. And so these look like they were creatures that had, again, some intellectual capability, some emotional capability, but they did not behave in ways that reflected the image of God. And then on top of that, we actually have been able to isolate DNA from Neanderthals and sequence it, and that DNA clearly shows that Neanderthals did not evolve into humans. Neanderthals must have been an evolutionary side branch. And even from the genetic data, we can actually go in and show that key genes that are involved in developing human advanced cognitive ability were different in Neanderthals, being compatible with the idea that they were not cognitively as advanced as modern humans were. And so when we evaluate the scientific data, again, critically but with an open mind, we see very little evidence to support the claims that are popular in our culture that Neanderthals were just like us, or they were well on their way to being like us, and that they are evidence of an evolutionary transition leading up to modern humans. The data really doesn't support that when we look at the data at face value with an open, critical mind.
4: And one last question. So we go to the zoo and we see the chimpanzee, and then there's maybe a sign there saying they contain 99% of a genetic similarity to the human being. Now, that really feels like evidence to some people, especially when you see a chimp start to use sign language and so forth. Talk to us about that.
5: Yeah, well, you know, it is true that humans and chimps have a high degree of genetic similarity, but the way I look at that from a biblical perspective is that if humans and chimps were made out of the same material using similar designs or design templates, then of course we would be anatomically, physiologically, biochemically, and genetically similar to these creatures. And in fact, I think Scripture anticipates that discovery because it tells us in Genesis 2:7 that Adam was made from the dust of the ground, and then God breathed the breath of life into him, which I take as being the image of God being imparted to man. Well, Genesis 2:19 says that the animals and the birds were made from the dust as well, but they did not receive the divine breath. And so from that, it's telling us that physically, biologically, we're made out of the same stuff as other creatures. What separates us is the image of God. And so that being the case, I see that genetic similarity is reflecting common design, not evidence for common descent.
4: Beautiful. I hope to each of you who have been listening with me to this brilliant man and his team and the research they've done, that this has given you some pause if you don't believe in God. And if you do, some confidence that you can believe what Scripture says and it doesn't go against science, and that science has almost added its own religion. It's at some level atheistic evolution. So let's grow our faith. And Dr. Rana, thank you so much for helping us in this process.
5: It's been my pleasure to be with you, Bill. Thank you so much for having us and for your kind words.
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0: Bible says, greater is he that's in you. That's Jesus. That's the Holy Spirit inside of you. Greater is he that is in me than he that is in the world. What a good confession we need to have. I mean, when you're feeling weak and you're feeling, feeble and faint, claim the scripture. Greater is he that is in me than he that is in the world. That's right. You have the greater one. You have the power of God. God's not giving you the spirit of fear, but he's giving you power and love and a sound mind. Hallelujah. All right. Back to Isaiah chapter 40. I love that question. Have you not known? Are you listening to me today? Have you not known? Have you not heard? I want you to know all humanity, whether they admit it or not, God has tried to speak to their heart. Even those that are in the lost, they're in a lost position. They don't know God. They have never accepted Jesus Christ as their Lord and Savior. But God has been knocking on the door of your heart, of their heart, of my heart. He's always trying to get closer to us. You know, the Bible says if we'll draw near to him, he will draw near to us. And he is always trying. You know, the thoughts of God are to us are just beyond comprehension. I mean, scripture that talks about God's thoughts toward humanity, that they cannot be counted up. His thoughts towards you, his love towards you. And I really want to talk a lot about the love of God today, but I don't know how far I'll get. But his love for you, the thought there, you can't count the words, the thoughts that he has for you. That's hard for us to comprehend. You know, even that scripture that talks about that he knows the numbers of hair on your head. He knows. He can count. Can you comprehend that? He can count every hair on not only your head, but every person in the world. That's how well he knows you. He made you. You didn't make yourself. God made us. Hallelujah. Have you not known? Have you not heard the everlasting God? Oh, that there's that eternal relationship that we can have. That like the scripture says in John 3:16. Most of you probably know that. My Sunday school teacher told me that was the greatest scripture in the Bible. For God so loved the world that he gave his only begotten Son, that whosoever believeth in him shall not perish but have everlasting life. You know, that everlasting life doesn't begin when you get to heaven. It begins when you receive the everlasting life of Jesus Christ into your life. Oh, what a wonderful thing to have eternal life flowing through our veins. To have eternal life flowing in our very being. There's a scripture over there in John chapter 5. 1 John chapter 5 that I want to read to you. It talks about that everlasting life. All right, here it is here. Verse 11. 1 John chapter 5, verse 11 says, and this is the testimony that God has given us, that God has given us what? Eternal life. He's given it to us. You have eternal life. When? Now. Right now, you have eternal life on the inside of you. If you have accepted Jesus Christ as your Lord and Savior, if you've received him into your life, then you have, you're a born-again child of God. You're a new creation. In Christ Jesus, old things pass away, all things become new. This is the testimony that God has given us eternal life, and the life is in his Son, Jesus. Verse 12, he who has the Son has life. We have the life of God in us. We have that Zoe life, the God kind of life, eternal life. Amen. Hallelujah. He who has the Son has life, and he who does not have the Son does not have life. Pretty simple. Verse 13. These things have I written unto you who believe in the name of the Son of God, that you may know. God wants you to know. Have you not known? With a question over there in Isaiah chapter 40. Have you not known? Have you not heard? That you may know that you have eternal life. You have it. You're a born-again child. Many people, I've heard people say before, I've heard them say things like, you know, you say, have you accepted Jesus Christ? Do you know him? Well, I hope so. I hope so. You don't have to hope and guess about it. You know, like, well, I'm not really sure. No, you can know for sure. Whenever you see in the scriptures, Jesus often would say, verily, verily. Another version would say, surely, surely, most assuredly. So there's a confidence there. We can have confidence. Amen? There's that faith that rises up and reaches out and grabs what God has given us, and we take it in. We embrace it into our life. Amen? These things have I written unto you who believe in the name of the Son of God, that you may know what? That you have eternal life, and that you may continue to believe in the name of the Son of God. Now look in verse 14. Now this is the confidence. Oh, don't you love that word? When I hear the word confidence, I think about faith. That God wants us to live by faith. The Bible says four times in different books of the Bible, the just shall live by faith. Three times in the New Testament, one time in the Old Testament. In the Old Testament, it was written in the book of Habakkuk. Habakkuk, kind of a different word to say. I may not be pronouncing it right, but that's the way I pronounce it. He says in Habakkuk chapter 2, he talks about the vision. Write the vision. Make it plain. And it goes on, that they that run it may see it as they run. See, we're running a race. We all have a race to run before us. Hallelujah. And then it goes on to say, Habakkuk goes on to say, that the just shall live by faith. The only book out of the 39 books in the Old Testament, the only book that mentions the just shall live by faith. That was pointing ahead to the day when Jesus Christ was come, where we would be saved by faith. The Bible says, for by grace are you saved through faith. It's a gift of God, not of works, lest any man should boast. That's faith. Faith is a simple thing. It's believing God told you the truth. Another definition of faith is a firm persuasion. I love that definition by Marilyn Hickey. She's the one that gave us that. She just passed on recently. God bless her. Continue to pray for her family to have the comfort and the peace and the strength of Almighty God. Bless him, God. Now verse 14 again. This is the confidence that we have in him, that if we ask anything according to his will, he hears us. See, whenever you pray, you must pray according to the will of God. Know what God's word says. You don't pray stupid prayers. You find out what the will of God is in his word. And then if we know we have what we have, if we know that he hears us, then whatsoever we ask, we know that we have the petitions that we desire of us. There's faith in our prayers to be answered. Amen. The just shall live by faith. Amen. All right. Let's go back to Isaiah chapter 40. I guess this is about maybe all we're going to do today. I don't know. Let's see what time it is. Y'all getting anything out of this today? I sure hope you are. You must be. You know, the Word of God will not return void, but it'll accomplish that which pleases God. Amen. It pleases Him. And I want to please Him. Don't you want to please Him? I didn't finish about Enoch. You know that man that walked with God and was not, for God took him? Well, and in Hebrews 11, it goes on to say that he had this testimony that he pleased God. Don't you want to please God? And the next verse says in Hebrews 11, I think it's verse 6, that without faith, it's impossible to please God. But he that cometh unto God must believe that he is, and that he's a rewarder of them that diligently seek him. Amen. God's a rewarder. God's not wanting to take away. He's wanting to add to your life. He's not a subtraction God. He's an addition God. Matter of fact, sometimes he multiplies. He multiplies his grace to us. Hallelujah. Amen. So, believe God for the good things in life. God's a good God. David said in Psalms 27, he said, I would have fainted. I would have lost heart unless I believed to see the goodness of God in the land of the living. Amen. That's you and I. We believe it. We're believing for the goodness of God. Let's read on a little more here. Have you not known? Have you not heard? We're back in Isaiah 40, verse 28. The everlasting God, the Lord, the creator of the ends of the earth. He faints, neither faints, nor is weary. His understanding is far beyond our comprehension, unsearchable. We can't comprehend everything about God. Now we see a picture, we see in part, we know in part, but we get a glimpse. And someone said these words, and I agree with it totally, that the more we study the Word of God, the more we realize we don't know very much. You know, I think I want to give you a quick testimony talking about God being the creator. So many scriptures in the Bible talk about the creation, how God created everything there is. And I want to go here real quick in Psalms chapter 8. I don't apologize for hopping around a little bit, because sometimes that's just what the Holy Spirit does. I believe there's something in here that will minister to your needs today, will touch your heart. Now, in Psalms chapter 8, listen at these words, and then we're going to get back over to Isaiah 40. Remember it said the Creator, the ends of the earth. Have you not known? Have you not heard about the Creator? I mean, you don't have to look very far. Open your window. Look outside. And you see the creation. It didn't just happen. It's there for a purpose. And you are for a purpose. And the whole creation reflects the glory of God, like it says in Psalms 19. And that's what you and I are to do. We're to reflect the glory of God. Here in Psalms chapter 8, O Lord, our Lord, how excellent is your name in all the earth. You have set your glory above the heavens. Hallelujah. The heavens declare the glory of God. Out of the mouth of babes and suckling or nursing infant, you have ordained strength or praise because of your enemies, that you may silence the enemy and the avenger. As children, that childlike faith that God wants us to have. But even children, as they praise the Lord, they will shut the mouth of the devil. They will drive off the fear. The love of God will touch their heart, and fear has to go in Jesus' name. And that abundant life, that good life that God has for us begins to manifest. Out of the mouth of babes and nursing infants, you've ordained strength and praise because of your enemies, that you may shut the devil's mouth, silence the enemy and the avenger. Listen at verse 3. When I consider the heavens. Now remember, we just read over there that the Creator. God is called the Creator of the ends of the earth. All you got to do is go to Genesis chapter 1 and you see God created everything. And that's why we can say, this is the day the Lord hath made. Let us rejoice and be glad in it. Why? Because God made this day. He made the sun to rise. He made the moon to shine. He made the earth to give forth fruit. Hallelujah. We're here for a purpose, for a destiny. God's got a plan, a good plan. When I consider, or when I think about the heavens, the work of your fingers, the moon, the stars, which you have ordained. And then here's the question. You better get it. This is powerful. What is man? What is man? What is man that you are mindful of him? God is mindful of you. God cares about you. God knows where you are right now. God knows where you're sitting. God knows where you're standing. God knows where you're walking. God knows where you're going. He is mindful of you. Somebody wrote a song, when he was on the cross, I was on his mind. Yes. And what did Jesus say when he was on the cross? He said, Father, forgive them, for they know not what they do.
1: Thank you for joining us today. We value you and know God has a...

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1: Hello, this is Dr. Jerry Wilkes, Senior Pastor of Faith Church in Hobe Sound, Florida. We want to welcome you and invite you to come and discover a family you never knew you had, a family forever. At Faith Church, we know that God is getting us ready for what He already has ready for us. We pray God's blessings for you as you listen.
2: Praise the Lord. I am happy to be here today. I am happy to be healthy. I am happy to be full of the wisdom of the Lord. I am happy to see your smiling face. I am happy to rejoice and be glad because this is the day that the Lord has made. I will rejoice and be glad in it. Turn to somebody and smile at them real big. Bigger than that. There you go. All right. Well, today, I want to refresh your memory a little bit about the four reasons that Jesus came to this earth on behalf of you and I and all of mankind. So let's just hit the road running. Number one, what do you think is the number one answer? Too slow, must answer faster. Okay, He came to become the perfect sacrifice for sin. John 3:16. For God so loved the world that He gave His only begotten Son, that whosoever believeth in Him would not perish, but have everlasting life. For God sent not His Son into the world to condemn the world, but the world through Him might be saved. So He did come to bring us to shame or condemnation. He came to set us free, to give us a plan of salvation that would work for us. Incidentally, it works for everybody, not just some of us. But we have to choose to let it work. So the first reason that He came was the plan of man's salvation. That's the top of the list. That's why God loved us so much. He said, I made them. They are my creation. Now I want them to be my children. So, you're His children by your choice. We're all His creation. All of us. I don't care if we're Baptist, Methodist, Islamic, Jewish, or whatever. We're all His creation. But we are His children by our choice. How many people in here have made a choice for God? Raise your hand and say, praise the Lord. Praise all right. That's right. So, He, number two, want to take a stab at it? What happened when you got saved? At the cross, where I first saw the light. We got healed. That's right. He brought healing. Spiritually, mentally, physically, emotionally, socially, financially. Everybody healed in all those areas? Say, I'm working on it. Okay, 2 Peter 2:24. Who His own self bear our sin in His own body on the tree, that we, being dead to sins, should live unto righteousness. Here's the part. By whose stripes ye were healed. Where does sickness come from? It's all an origination from sin. Whether it's ancient sin, now sin, whatever sin, I've sinned, you've sinned, they've sinned. We've all sinned and fallen short of the glory of God. The wages of sin is death. So it's a high price. It's a high price. But He said, by My stripes ye are healed. So, I prefer to be healed in every way. Are you healed in every way? Well, you're working on it. I know, we all are. We all have different thresholds of understanding and knowledge about what that means in our life. But what I want you to get is a fresh dose of I am healed. And stop walking around with your head down saying, I'm sick. Because you're... Okay, the third thing. We had salvation, we have healing, and we have a big one here called deliverance. Dun, dun, dun, dun, dun. Not that deliverance. That was a good movie. Deliverance from the Lord. Okay? Deliverance from what? Evil. That's right. Which comes from the devil. The creator of iniquity. 1 John 3:8. You need to find this in your Bible right now. 1 John 3:8. Because you know all these other ones so well. You know that you are saved. You know that you've been healed. But do you know that you're delivered? 1 John 3:8. Again. Underline this, mark this in your Bibles, and remember this, and don't hesitate to tell people about it. Because it says, for this purpose, the Son of God was manifested, that he might destroy the works of the devil. Whosoever is born of God doth not commit sin. For his seed remaineth in him, and he cannot sin because he is born of God. In this the children of God are manifest, and the children of the devil. Whosoever doeth not righteousness is not of God, neither he that loveth not his brother. Oh my goodness. Got through that whole thing and then had to slap the fire out of us with loving our brother. How many people in here love all your brothers and sisters? Oh, you're telling the truth this morning. How many people are really giving it a good shot? A few hands went up then. How many people will try harder? How's that? Okay, good. Because the Holy Ghost will give you the strength to do that. If you set your mind to do that. Now, if you're just plain old prejudice and bigotry and all this other nonsense going on in your life, you're going to have a big mountain to climb. So I say, get it over with now. Love them. Well, Pastor, it's hard to love these people that are blowing themselves up with us around them. Well, guess what? We're not loving what they do. We're loving them. Okay? It's a little bit different. And we can get in this world what we put in it. We can get it out. And if we put love in, we'll get love out. Because God is love. Turn to your neighbor and say, I've heard that before. All right. So if you know that God is love, that we should love each other. Love conquers all. Pure love does not fear. As a matter of fact, pure love casts out fear. So you're sitting here worried about nothing. You're worried about loving that person that you can't love? Well, God will make a way where there is no way. He will have water in the desert. He will have light in the darkness. He will make a way where there seems to be no way. All your job is to show up and be there. Okay? Good. And love them. That's right. Jesus overcame every temptation known to man. This was a prime reason for God's gift. I believe it's one of the least understood about deliverance. About knowing that you have power. Power, wonder-working power, over the devil. The devil will tell you, no, you don't. You have to do it my way. But you don't have to listen to that. You don't have to take that. You don't have to believe that. As a matter of fact, you can run him off because the Bible tells us, resist the devil and he will flee. Okay. You're not doing a good enough job of resisting. That's what your problem is. You're doing a real good job of listening to him. Cut that off. Cut that off. Don't let that horse ride in the race. Doesn't belong there. Cut the devil off. You know it's of the devil when he tells you those things that you should not be doing. You know that. Well, you can say no. He came to be the perfect sacrifice for sin. He came to bring our healing. He came to bring our deliverance. Are you with me so far? Say amen.
3: Amen.
2: All right. Number four. Jesus came to baptize those with the Holy Ghost for empowerment against evil and sin. Its derivative. Evil's derivative is sin. Okay? So, we, having the power of the Holy Ghost, have the ability to just say no. Do we? We better, because if we don't, we'll be devoured by a roaring lion that walketh about seeking whom he may devour. That's what the Bible tells us. We don't want to be devoured. We want to say, go, get, be gone. Let good thoughts permeate my being, myself. I want to love my brother. I will say hi to him. Hi, brother. And he will hit me back. But I will have done my part. And he will say, that's a weird guy right there. But anyway, what makes him so different? Well, he must have God in his life. Whatever. God uses us. It's God's will that we perform. Not our will. Our will is to do what he wants us to do. Thank you for those two amens. Okay. So, John 16:7. Nevertheless, I tell you the truth. Now, when God says that he's going to tell you the truth, it's important. Because you know everything that God says is the truth. But if he says, I'm going to tell you the truth, you need to listen. You need to take note of this. It is expedient for you that I go away. That's what Jesus is saying to everybody. For if I go not away, the Comforter will not come unto you. But if I depart, I will send him unto you. And when he is come, are you ready? He will reprove the world of sin, of righteousness, and of judgment. Say sin, righteousness, and judgment. You're correct. Of sin, because they believe not on me. Of righteousness, because I go to the Father, and ye see me no more. Of judgment, because the prince of this world. The devil has the title. The prince of this world is judged. Jesus came. Him dying and being perfect put the devil in the outback. And I don't mean to get something to eat. I mean outback. He's in outer darkness. Only way that he can come and feel and enjoy is to deceive you into letting him have that power. The only power that the devil has is what you give him. Because all power has been given to Jesus Christ because he made that sacrifice. And he said, God said, this is my son in whom I am well pleased. And he gave him the keys. He said, this whole thing is yours. You're in control. Well, if he's in control, then the devil has no place to go, no place to hide. His time is very, very short. So, I guarantee you he's going to up the ante. Anybody in here ever played poker? Okay. What's your best thing to do to bluff? Up the ante. To make people think that you might have something that you don't have. But you can only bluff so far. And that's what's going on with the devil. He's fixing to run out of chips. And that will be the end of it. Okay? Because Jesus has already overcome and you have the power. He has given you the power to call upon his name to deliver you from the encroachment of sin and evil in your life. Is everybody happy this morning? Well, I'm happy. I don't know why I'm so happy. I'm just... Well, yeah, Alabama did win. I like Tennessee, too. As a matter of fact, I wore my in memorial tie to Tennessee this morning. But anyway, Jesus is the baptizer in the Holy Spirit. And you know what he does? The Holy Spirit doesn't come and make things up. He points to Jesus. Everything that he does is about Jesus, magnifying, glorifying Jesus. So, if there's something in your life that doesn't magnify or glorify God, Jesus, not a good thing. Okay? Everybody understand that? Everybody know what to do with it? Give it to God, ask him to forgive you, repent, let him cast it into a sea of forgetfulness. I have no past. I have now and the future with Jesus. And I have to remind the devil of that sometimes in no uncertain terms. And I put him in his place. You know, I love it when Jesus casts demons out of people. Because you got these demons that bring and manifest themselves in sickness and disease and evil, all this other kind of stuff. And Jesus said, shut up and come out, basically, to all of them. And they did, because he was in control. That was before he was crucified. Do you understand? That the demons even know who Jesus is. So certainly the devil knows who Jesus is. Do you think if you know who Jesus is, that will entitle you to go to heaven? No, because even the devil knows who Jesus is. You got to have a relationship with God through Jesus Christ to go to heaven. I can stop there and go home. Yep, I can stop right there, but I got more. Turn to somebody and say, oh, he's always got more. Okay. Remember when Jesus, after the resurrection, was standing there at the garden tomb, and the women were saying, oh, it's Jesus. And they wanted to hug him and touch him and everything. And he said, whoa. Can't touch me. Because I haven't ascended yet to present myself to the Father. What did he need to present himself to the Father for? Pureness, exactly. He had to show that he was pure. He had to say, look, they crucified an innocent man. And the Father said, yes, they did. And he said, therefore, all power is given unto you. And he said, the power that he's talking about is the Holy Ghost. All power, the power to overcome the devil resides with the Holy Ghost. It's not in you, it's in the Holy Ghost. So, oh, now we've got a little clue as to why it doesn't work so well in our lives, because we're doing it instead of the Holy Ghost doing it. No, Jesus came to baptize people in the Spirit, in the Holy Ghost, so that they would have power to tell the devil off. And I really mean that when I say it that way. To tell him off. Because the devil doesn't have any control over you. He thinks he does. And he does with certain people, because I see television like you do, and I see them going crazy on television. Full of the devil, doing all that bad stuff. Well, if you've got the Holy Ghost in your life, the baptism of the Holy Ghost, you don't have to do that. You can use the name of Jesus, and the devil has to leave. Oh, you were using the name of Jesus without the power of the Holy Ghost. Well, there's a couple people that tried that kind of stuff in our Bibles. It didn't work out too good for them. Remember these guys that went to this guy that was demon-possessed? He says, we're going to go in there and we're going to cast the devil out. So they go in and they say, come out of him in the name of Jesus. And the demons go, we know who Jesus is, but who in the heck are you? I'm paraphrasing. And what did the demons do? Beat the crap out of them and stripped them and kicked them out of the house naked and afraid. And then they started a television series. Naked and afraid. Can't believe that. Anyway, Romans 10:13, you know this one by heart. For whosoever shall call upon the name of the Lord shall be saved. Very simple, isn't it? Very, very simple. There's a potload of people out there that don't know that. What's your job? To at least know these four things and to tell them, I would say. But anyway, turn to your neighbor and say, I'm good with all that. Well, last week I said everything that came from God was free. Everything that comes from God is free. Salvation, healing, the Holy Ghost, everything. But the moment you accept it, it will cost you everything in your life. Well, I'd much rather have God in control than me in control. I tried that me in control stuff for 60-something years. It don't work. It don't fly. It just don't get me nowhere. I want God's results. He said, let there be light, and there was light. That's a lot better results than I have. Okay, now, last week I said everything that comes from God is free, but the moment you accept it, you have to pay the highest price of all. That's why it's important for you to count the cost and forsake everything and anything in your life that doesn't glorify Jesus. And I'd say if you can't tell somebody out there about these four or so things, you got a little problem. You may be fooling yourself about your right standing as a true child of God. You may be just trying to act like a Christian instead of you really are. And remember, actions speak louder than words. Your thoughts are just as loud in heaven as your words are here. Okay? You're not hiding anything. It's an open text. People, this is not the time to let go of the plow handle and look back. I think about that story all the time about Lot and his family leaving Sodom and Gomorrah and how they're escaping and the angels leading them. There was one thing he said to them. Don't look back. Who did? Lot's wife. Why? Something happened back there that she had to see what was happening to now. That's right. She cared about something. There was something, some secret little thing there in her life that made her turn around and look. And there was nothing to see except fire and brimstone. And what happened to her? She turned to a pillar of salt. Because she cared more about what was back there than what was happening here and going there. Folks, don't get caught in that trap. Don't let the devil don't let him do it to you. He will if he can. He will use that against you. He'll try to get you to turn around and look back. Don't do it. Don't do it. So, don't let go of the plow handle and don't look back. And you better not ever take the attitude that majority rules. Where did that come from? Well, that's democracy. Well, there were certain things wrong with the divine right of kings. There were certain things wrong with Caesar. There were certain things wrong with fascism. There were certain things wrong with Nazism. There were certain things wrong with democracy. Amen. This is not a democracy.
3: Amen.
2: No matter what you think, we don't vote to make it truthful. Truth is truth. We follow truth. What you got to understand is only God rules. And He has sent His Son to do those four things and to rule forever. I am so very personally happy with the fact because it's not just my belief. It's a fact. It's a fact. And Jesus will rule forever. Now let's get into the serious stuff. All of it's serious. 1 Thessalonians 4:13. But I would not have you ignorant, brothers. Stop there and heal me. Everybody say it. Stop there and heal me right now. That's right. It says, I would not have you ignorant, brother. I'm healed. I'm not ignorant no more. Concerning them which are asleep, that you sorrow not, even as others which have no hope. For if we believe that Jesus died and rose again, even so them also which sleep in Jesus will God bring with Him. That's an army. That's a lot of folks on their way. And I want to be joined up to the guys with the white hats. Don't you?
3: Amen.
2: All right. Now, let's go a little bit further here. For if we believe that Jesus died and rose again, even so them also which sleep in Jesus will God bring with Him. Where are they now? With Him. That's where they are now. Is that hell? No. Is that heaven? Yes. Okay. So those that are asleep, those that have been laid into the ground and dirt thrown in their face, that died with the promise, with salvation, are the ones with Him that are coming back to get us. Our horse of white, our hat of white. I don't know about the hat, but the horse is white. Okay. For with this we say unto you by the word of the Lord, that we which are alive. Everybody in here alive?
4: Yeah.
2: Maybe not awake, but alive. Okay. And now, if we're alive and remain unto the coming of the Lord, it shall not prevent them which are asleep. For the Lord Himself shall descend from heaven with a shout, with the voice of the archangel and the trump of God, and the dead in Christ shall rise first. It doesn't make any difference. It's what God says. It's what God wants, because they paid the price. They've given up their life. They're with Him now. Okay? They deserve that glorified, immortal body, because that's what we're looking for, right? We want to be like Jesus. Then we, which are alive and remain, shall be caught up together with them in the clouds. I love to look at clouds. To meet the Lord in the air, and so shall we ever be with the Lord. Wherefore, comfort one another with these words. Is that a comforting thought for you? To know that when Jesus comes back, we're going to rise. We will rise.
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1: Well, hello, hello, everyone. How marvelous it is to share these next few moments with you. I'm Dr. Susan, and this is His Prayer for You. Every moment of every day and every evening, Jesus, the Son of God, your Savior, is praying for you. And Hebrews 7:25 says He is interceding, which means He's praying with all of His heart that we will receive everything, everything that He purchased for us by His death and His resurrection, which overcame everything on this earth, in the natural and in the spirit. There's no situation in the natural. There's no situation in the spiritual of warfare, witchcraft, whatever, that He did not conquer. In fact, Paul tells us in the first chapter of Colossians that Jesus is before all things, above all things, and has supremacy in all things. But it's important to know, how do I bring this great salvation invitation? How do I bring His prayers and His love for me into the details of my life so that I see that conquering in everything in the natural and the spirit? 2 Peter chapter 1 says this, verse 3. His divine power, he's talking about Jesus, His divine power has given to us all things that pertain to life and godliness. That everything we need for this life in the natural and to grow to be godly men and women of love and forgiveness and power, all things, they've been given to us through the knowledge of Jesus, who called us into His own glory and excellence, who has called us to enter in to do life the way that He did life. And He has granted to us His precious and very great promises, so that through them you may become partakers of His divine nature. He's saying Jesus has guaranteed these promises. 2 Corinthians 1:20. For all of God's promises are yes and amen in Christ Jesus. Peter says, know the promises. Live by the promises. Let the promises of God be bigger in you than the circumstances that you see. And it will bring heaven down to you. So I want to give you a gift this morning, if I may. I want to just take a few moments and read the promises of God over you. And know that this is Jesus' word saying, yes, amen, I will do that for you. I will do that for your loved ones. I'll do that for your situation. So as I read, listen and think, do I need that promise? Do my loved ones need that promise right now? Then just say, Jesus, I agree. I receive that promise. Jesus, I agree. I receive that promise. Jesus, I agree. I receive that promise. Psalm 46:1. God is our refuge and strength, a very present help in times of trouble. Psalm 55:22. Cast your care on the Lord, and He will sustain you. Psalm 31:24. Be strong, take heart, all you who hope in the Lord. He's saying, be strong. If your hope is in the Lord, you're good. He will come through. Ephesians 3:19. May you experience the love of Christ. Just say, Jesus, I agree. I receive your promise. May you experience the love of Christ. Then you will be made complete with all the fullness of life and power that come from God. Psalm 32:8. The Lord says to you, I will guide you along the best pathway for your life. I will advise you, and I will watch over you. Do you need wisdom, guidance? Jesus, I agree. I receive that promise. The Lord says, I will guide you along the best pathway for your life. I will advise you, and I will watch over you. Colossians 1:11. May you be strengthened with all His power, according to His glorious might. Be strong and courageous. Are you facing difficulty? Be strong, my friend. Be courageous. Lift your head up. Don't be afraid. Don't be discouraged, my friend. For the Lord your God will be with you wherever you go. And it's the Lord your God will be with you regardless of the situation, the circumstances. It doesn't matter. The Lord Himself will walk beside you. Joshua 1:9. Romans 15:13. May the God of hope, do you need hope? Encouragement? Does your heart need lifting? This is a good one to say, I agree. And I receive your promise, Jesus. May the God of hope fill you with all joy and peace in believing. In other words, may He flood your heart with such hope that all the doubts and the fears and the anxieties go away and you're filled with joy and peace and you believe with no doubts. So that the power of the Holy Spirit may cause you to abound in hope. We can't have hope on our own, dear ones. It takes the power of the Holy Spirit. So say, I agree, Jesus. I receive the power of the Holy Spirit. 2 Thessalonians 3:5. May the Lord direct your hearts. Do you ever feel like your heart's in 1,000 different places? It's up, it's down, it's... Well, here's a promise. He wants to direct your heart into the love of God and Christ's perseverance. That's a powerful promise, my friends. Because the things of this earth can wear out our heart, divide our heart, or we can think, oh, I can't go on, it's too hard. When is this going to happen? And He goes, it's okay. I have a promise for you. I will direct your heart into God's love and Christ's perseverance. Jesus, I agree, and I receive your promises for me and my loved ones. Matthew 7:7. Ask, it'll be given. Seek, you will find. Knock, and the door will be open to you. Philippians 4:13. I can do all things through Christ who gives me strength. Regardless if this is the best season of your life or the worst season of your life, he's saying, I give you a promise. I can give you my power, Jesus says, so that you can do all things through me. I will be your strength. I will direct your path. I will lift your heart. I will help your dreams come true. You can do all things through me, the one who has conquered everything of this earth. Isaiah 41:10. Beautiful promise, my friends. Don't be afraid. I'm with you. Don't be discouraged or dismayed. I am your God, your personal God. I will personally strengthen you. I will personally help you. And I will strengthen you and hold you up by my righteous right hand. I will carry you. Deuteronomy 31:6. Your promise. Be strong and courageous, for the Lord your God, he is the one who goes with you. He will never leave you. He will never forsake you. 2 Chronicles 15:7. Be strong. Don't give up. For your good work will be rewarded. Matthew 21:22. A promise from Jesus' mouth. If you believe, I promise, Jesus said, you will receive whatever you ask for in prayer. The eyes of the Lord, they're on the righteous. And the ears of the Lord, they are attentive to your prayer. 1 Peter 3:12. The Lord is faithful. And he will strengthen and protect you. 2 Thessalonians 3:3. Jesus, I agree. I receive these promises for me and my loved ones. The Lord is faithful. He will strengthen and protect. Psalm 29:11. The Lord gives strength to his people, and the Lord blesses his people with peace. Dear ones, do you need peace? The Lord gives strength to his people, and the Lord blesses his people with peace. Proverbs 16:3. Jesus promises, if you will commit to the Lord whatever you do, he will establish your plans. Job 22:21. Submit to God, be at peace with him, and prosperity will come to you. So my friends, before you go to sleep tonight and when you wake up in the morning, just say, Jesus, I agree with your prayers for me. Jesus, I receive the promises you have for me and my family. Jesus, I agree, and I receive your promises.
2: 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And I would love to continue to minister to you and coach you through life. You know, there's a lot going on in the world today. And I want to encourage you all to continue to get up every day and every morning. Think of three things that you're grateful for. Three things that you're grateful for every single morning. And I'm telling you, God will do some amazing things in your life. He wants us to be tremendously blessed. And I often tell people, we have to remember to go back and say, thank you, Lord. We have to remember to go back and thank you for all the things that he has done and the things that he shall do. Well, let's get into the word. As I was thinking and praying and meditating on God's word, and Lord, what would you have me to say to your people today? And this kept hitting my spirit all week. And it's simply, in the meantime, it kept hitting my spirit. And I said, Lord, Lord, Lord, what is it that I'm supposed to speak on about in the meantime? Well, I'm sure you all are ready to hear what the Lord has given me. In the meantime, while we're waiting on the Lord to return to pick us up, as I like to say, in the meantime, while we're waiting on him, we need to continue to be grateful, continue to meditate on his word, continue to encourage others, lead others to the Lord. There's so many who have not heard the word and have not witnessed the real authentic believers in the world today. And you and I have an opportunity to go and introduce them to real authentic believers that believe the word. We have a personal relationship with the Lord Jesus Christ and teach them how to trust him and how to believe in his word. In the meantime, while we're waiting on God to come for us, we need to continue to count it all joy when we're going through various trials and tribulations. We need to continue to not be the ones to complaining and always murmuring, but being the ones who are grateful for everything, even when things happen in our life that aren't so well, just being thankful and grateful to God for the opportunity and knowing that he's going to pull us out of that thing, knowing that he's going to do a mighty and great work. In the meantime, while I wait on the manifestation of God, I'm going to be of good cheer. And guess what? And I'm going to trust his word. I'm going to trust his will. And I'm going to trust his way. All the promises of God, all the things that God has instructed us to do, we need to be in place and in position to fulfill the great mandates that are upon our life. In the meantime, we've got to tell everybody about our good and gracious God. In the meantime, we have to continue to follow Christ as others follow us. In the meantime, we have to be powerful and mighty in his word, allowing people to see the miracles manifest in our lives. In the meantime, while we're waiting on God, we're not going to be consumed by the cares of the world, but we're going to stay focused on God's word. 1 Peter 5:7, the Bible says, casting all your cares on him because he cares. Oh my gosh, when I read that scripture, it just does something on the inside of me, knowing that I can go to God just like I'm speaking to you all right now, and I can say, Lord, I need you, Lord God. I'm going through something, or I have something on my mind, or something's not right, Lord God. Whatever it is, I can just open my mouth and speak it out. And once I speak it out to God, I feel a release from me. I feel a release in the spirit. And as I give it to God, I know that God is going to turn that thing around. I know God is going to do what only he can do. But if I don't speak it, if I hold it in, oh my God, then it causes me to become stressful, and it causes me to begin to become concerned with God's word. Oh my goodness, you know what I mean when I say being concerned with his word, because we know that his word's going to do what he sent it to do. And when we become concerned with his word, we're wondering, is his word going to manifest in our life? We wonder if his word's going to do what he said it would do in our personal life. Oh my God. And that causes us to begin to doubt. So we can't wonder. We have to know. We have to come from a place of knowing. I know that I know that I know that God is going to work everything out for you, and he's going to work everything out for me. I know that I know that I know in his timing, in his will, and in his way. If I give it to him and trust him in the process, he's going to do what only he can do. We can't do it. If we try to get in there, we're going to mess it up every time. But God, it's going to work that thing out. But God is going to turn that thing around. But God is going to make it greater and better than we ever expected it to be. When you think about the souls that have not heard about God, have not been taught his word, have not seen real believers, it causes me to be saddened to know that we have so much work to do. We can't grow weary now. We can't get weary now. We have so many people to show them the way and the word of God by living authentically in front of them, by allowing them to see us go through various trials and tribulations, allowing them to see us having to trust God in a situation, allowing them to see us work the word of God. You see, we are the ones who are going to demonstrate his truth to those that have not seen, those who may not even believe, but we're going to demonstrate his word and his will by letting them watch us. This is one reason I tell people all the time, when you're going through various trials and tribulations, don't feel like you got to hide it. Don't feel like you have to hide it from the world, because they're the ones who have to watch you go through it. You see, we'll never learn unless we have someone in front of us showing the way. Whether you fall or not, we need to see the way. And I'm very transparent. I love to share my life with people. I love to let them see when I make mistakes and when I get it right, because we're not perfect and we are going to make mistakes. And so I live an open book before people that are close to me, because I want, even on social media, I live an open book. Because I want people to understand that, yes, we love God. Yes, we believe God's word. Yes, we trust God. But yet we might make a mistake. But in the meantime, when I do make a mistake, I'm going to get it right with God and get it right with whomever I need to here on the earth realm. And I'm going to pick myself up, and I'm going to continue to move toward the mark, continue to move toward my God. I'm not going to allow that mistake or that bad judgment call to ruin my destination and to ruin what I'm trying to do for the kingdom of God. Because remember, none of us are perfect. There was only one perfect man that walked the earth, and that was the Lord Jesus Christ. So when you make a mistake, and I say when, because let me tell you right now, we're all going to make a mistake. We're going to say something we shouldn't say. We're going to do something we shouldn't do. When you make a mistake, get it right with God. That mistake, that bad judgment decision does not define who you are. It just means that you're human and you made a mistake. Get it right with God. And then whomever you need to apologize to, do what you need to do, and then keep moving forward in the goodness of God. Amen. Keep moving forward. Don't allow anything to take you out of place and out of position. And when I say don't let anything take you out of place and out of position, what I mean is on this journey, on this tedious journey, I used to hear my grandmother and them say, you're going to bump your heads, but you've got to keep going. Sometimes life gets rough. Sometimes life seems unfair, but you have to keep getting up every day and keep chasing after God. Never stop chasing God. Never stop wanting to be in his presence. Never stop loving him. And so, yes, the world has to see us when we don't say the right things, when we don't do the right things, so they can also see us apologize. They can see us repent, and they can see us get back in place and back in position and continue to go forward with God. Amen. So don't be afraid. Don't be afraid when life happens. Don't become embarrassed by life. Don't allow that to cause you to go into a state of depression and to remove yourself out of the presence of people. Don't allow that to cause you to think poorly of yourself. Repent and turn away from that thing and ask the Lord to strengthen you so that you never have to go through that again if it's not His will. Amen. I know there's going to be times when we want to get up and go and do the right thing. Apostle Paul said it best. He said, when I want to do right, I do wrong. He said it best, and he put it out there. There's times when we want to do the right thing, and we simply mess up. Oh, my God. One of the things I have found out is the more that I'm in God's presence, the more that I spend time with Him, the less I have those messed up moments. It's when I'm trying to do life without Him that I continue and constantly make mistake after mistake. But I have found when I'm spending quality time with God each and every day that I make less mistakes. When I say, Lord, order my steps, when I ask the Holy Spirit to guide me, to direct me, I make less mistakes. It's when I'm trying to operate from the Thomasine realm, from my realm, the human side, that I begin to make mistakes. But when I consult my God on my every step, then I'm always lined up with His word and His will. Amen. But I know it's times when we don't always consult the Father and we make a bad decision. And do not allow that to take you out of place. Stay in your rightful position with God. You are a child of the Most High God. I'm seeing too many people walk away from God when you should totally be running to Him. Not walking away from Him, but running to Him. God has so much for us, and we cannot quit now. This is not the time to slow down, nor the time to quit. This is the time to get in His presence and to spend more time with Him. I remember hearing a pastor say years ago that he would go on vacation, and he would tell the Lord to not talk to him. He would tell the Lord that he wanted to go on vacation and he didn't want to hear from him. He just wanted to rest. And I also watched that same pastor fall. I saw him fall from grace, and I saw him do some things that he would not have done had he stayed in God's presence. You see, again, God allows us to go through things so people can see us and they'll know. So I walked away from watching this powerful man of God fall. He lost everything. He lost his ministry, his wife, he lost everything. And I walked away from that understanding that when vacation time comes, that's when I need to spend time with the Lord, that I need to take vacation to be with the Lord. But I should never exclude God from any part of my life. I should always include Him in every area of my life. And when we do that, oh, life becomes so much easier. Life becomes so much bearable when I remember to include Him all the time. Once you start doing it, it may be hard in the beginning if you're not used to putting God first. It may be a little more difficult. But once you get in the habit of consulting God first and making Him first in every area, including waking up in the morning and giving Him a hand raise, everything else, a hand wave, excuse me, giving Him a hand wave every morning, then things start lining up and you start making Him first. And then when you make Him first, everything else will be great in your life. Thank you for joining me. God bless you. Have a great day.
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1: Hello, dear saints of God. This is Daphna and her weekly Bible study. It's just so good to have you with us today. God is just so good, and we're just excited about what God is doing in our lives and in our world. We want to thank Him today for answered prayer, for His protection, for His healing hand, for His provision, for His love for us.
3: And we're starting the study of the book of Ephesians. It's a verse-by-verse study. We'll be doing this for quite some time now. We're in chapter 1, and we're going to start with verse 13 today, if you want to grab your Bibles. One of the things that the book of Ephesians teach us is our position in Christ, and thought we'd start each broadcast with just this this morning act of faith is what it's called. It's just a declaring who God is and what we have in Him, and it goes like this: I believe in the Son of God, therefore I am in Him, having redemption through His blood and life by His Spirit. He is in me, and all fullness is in Him. To Him I belong by creation, by conquest, by purchase, and self-surrender. To me, He belongs for all my hourly needs, and there is no cloud between my Lord and me. There is no difficulty inward or outward, which He is not ready to meet in me today. I believe I have received not the spirit of fearfulness, but of power and of love and of a sound mind. And the Lord is my keeper. Amen. Amen. I want to make a comment on the one statement: there is no difficulty inward or outward, and there is no cloud between my Lord and me. Now, a cloud could mean unconfessed sin. I am one that periodically, for my own personal cleansing, I will take a pen and paper and I will set before the Holy Spirit and I will say, reveal to me any sin that is hindering my relationship with you or with others. And I don't argue with Him. I write down whatever comes to my mind and I take those to the cross for forgiveness and cleansing. And I just want to recommend and suggest that you consider having that little exercise. It's wonderful to be free and to be cleansed and to be forgiven. And I want that to be a reality in your life. And may the Lord make that possible for you and bless you. Now, in Ephesians chapter 1, we started, and Paul is the author of this book. We talked about him being an apostle. We talked about saints. We talked about that we are saints if we've believed on the Lord Jesus Christ. That's not sinless perfection, but it's a position of being in Christ Jesus. We talked about, because we are in the family of God, we are children. We have been regenerated. We've been born again to that family, so we have all of God's riches in Christ Jesus. We have the blessing of the Holy Spirit, and we're starting in verse 13 today of chapter 1 in the book of Ephesians. Verse 13, in whom you also trusted after that you heard the word of truth and the gospel of your salvation, in whom also after that you believed, you were sealed with the Holy Spirit of promise, which is the earnest of our inheritance until the redemption of the purchased possession unto the praise of His glory. Wherefore, I also, after I heard of your faith in the Lord Jesus and love for all of the saints, cease not to give thanks for you, making mention of you in my prayers, that the God of our Lord Jesus Christ, the Father of glory, may give unto you the spirit of wisdom and revelation in the knowledge of Him. And bless the Lord for the reading of His word, the inspired, infallible word of God, the truth beyond all truth. Bless the word to our soul. So, the blessings from God, the Holy Spirit. In verse 13, He has sealed us. He has sealed us. You are sealed. You're glued together. were sealed. The entire process of salvation is in this verse, and it tells how a sinner becomes a saint. First, we hear the gospel. We hear the gospel of salvation. We hear the good news. This is the good news, that Christ died for our sins, was buried, and rose again. In a nutshell, Christ died for our sins, was buried, and rose again. Having heard the word, the Ephesians believed, and it is this faith that brought salvation. It is God's plan for evangelism. When the Ephesians believed, they were sealed with the Holy Spirit. When you believe, you received the Holy Spirit. When you believed and asked Jesus into your heart, you received the Holy Spirit. The Holy Spirit is a person. You receive the Holy Spirit immediately on trusting Jesus Christ. This is not an experience subsequent to conversion. What is significant about being sealed with the Holy Spirit? What's that all about? For one thing, it speaks of a finished transaction. Even today, when important legal documents are processed, they are stamped with the official seal to signify the completion of the transaction. They'll stamp it filed in the courts. This sealing also implies ownership, and God has put his seal on us because he has purchased us with his own blood. It is also security and protection. So we have a finished transaction, we have ownership, and we have security and protection. And now the Roman seal on the tomb of Jesus carried this meaning. So the believer belongs to God, the believer is safe, and the believer is protected, because as a believer we are part of a finished transaction. According to John 14:16 and 17, the Holy Spirit abides with the believer forever and ever. He is our comforter. He is with us. He lives in us. We are his dwelling place. We are the temple of the Holy Spirit. Our bodies, these human bodies, he literally lives in us. That's a big wow. And somebody ought to say amen. I hope you're shouting. Wherever you're driving, get out and run around the car and holler hallelujah. It is possible, though. But now we have the transaction. We are owned by him. We have security and protection. But it is possible for us to grieve the Holy Spirit and to lose the blessing of his ministry. But he never leaves us. There's a difference in grieving him. But he never leaves you. He never leaves us. He has given us an earnest. In Paul's day, the word earnest meant a down payment to guarantee the final purchase of some commodity or a piece of property. Even today, we hear real estate agents talk about earnest money. And the Holy Spirit is God's first installment to guarantee that he will finish his work and eventually bring us into glory with him. The redemption of the purchased possession refers to the redemption of the body at the return of Christ. Redemption is experienced in three stages. Number one, we have been redeemed through faith in Jesus Christ. Number two, we are being redeemed as the Spirit works in our lives to make us into the image of Christ. We're being conformed, Romans 12, 1 and 2. We are to be transformed by the renewing of our minds, and we're not to be conformed to the world. We are being redeemed as the Spirit works in our lives, making us into the image of Jesus. And number three, we shall be redeemed when Christ returns, and we will be like him, for we shall see him as he is. And we can read his return, his promise of his return, and as the King of Kings and the Lord of Lords, and he's coming for his children. He's coming for his bride. Now, as we conclude these thoughts, we have examined a number of basic Bible doctrines in this chapter, and all on the theme of our riches in Christ. So let's take a review. True riches comes from God. Number two, all of these riches comes from God's grace and for His glory. And these riches are only the beginning. The Bible is our guidebook, and the Holy Spirit is our teacher. And by faith, we can claim God's promises and draw on His limitless wealth to meet every need that we may face. I want to encourage you today that whatever your needs are, that you look to Christ to meet those needs. In reviewing, we talked about the book of Ephesians. It was to the saints at Ephesus. That's who Paul wrote to. And according to his wonderful doxology in verse 2, what has been given to every true Christian? We know that grace and peace are given to us through Christ Jesus. And as a Christian, what do we need to know most of all? Most of all, that we're saved by grace and not by works or not by our behavior, but by grace. And grace is a free gift of salvation. And then from what can all of our needs be supplied? According to His riches and His glory, not what we have, but what Christ has. And where do we find all of these spiritual blessings? They're found in Christ Jesus. And so why have we been chosen in Christ? What is the key to that? We are to be the praise of the glory of His grace. We bring praise and honor. The purpose is important, that we follow and are discipled and follow the ways of Jesus, but sharing your story. Share your story of how Jesus changed your life, of the fulfillment that God brought in your life, the changes that He made in your life because of your faith and love in Christ Jesus. Share your story. Win others to come to the cross and to know the Lord Jesus Christ. So how do we become a Christian, or how do we become children of God? We believe on the Lord Jesus Christ. And what is the price that gives us entrance into heaven? Jesus' death, burial, and resurrection. It's all in the blood of Jesus Christ and the cross of Jesus Christ. What does the word redemption mean? It's a price that's paid to deliver one from sin. We have been redeemed by the blood of the Lamb. So I want to encourage you, as we continue the study in this gospel, the book of Ephesians that Paul wrote to the church at Ephesus, that you know the fullness of Christ Jesus, that you have been called and you have been found in Him and been born again, that you've been forgiven, that your place is in Christ Jesus, and that you are experiencing the wealth of the riches of God the Father. Until we meet again, my prayer is for you to know the fullness of the Lord Jesus Christ in all ways. In Jesus' name, amen.

0: Oh, hello, and welcome back to A Call to Love. This is Matt, and I am here with a beautiful woman named Rachel.
1: So happy to be here.
0: So we are so honored and grateful to share space with you.
1: Yes.
0: This is A Call to Love, where we are learning how to love God, love ourselves, and then be in love with people.
1: Oh, what a great journey that is.
0: Oh, my goodness. It's like Moses says, it's the great and terrible wilderness. Meaning all of the splendor and the glory. But sometimes, you know what? You're just like, this is a little dry, Lord.
1: This is hard.
0: Yeah, this is harder than I thought it would be. It's supposed to be rainbows and butterflies the rest of my life. So I say that to say, man, this is though, we talk often about, there are a few things in this world that are worth it, that are worth you giving your life for. And this is one of them.
1: Absolutely.
0: That we get to participate in the fullness of salvation that Jesus brought. And it's love.
1: Like,
0: it is just being captured by his love.
1: Yeah, there's nothing better.
0: Nothing better. It's a good language for it. Nothing better. Well, if you've journeyed with us at all, I'm going to do a 30-second recap. But if you've journeyed with us at all, we've been in Mark 8. And it is blowing our minds. Jesus is here, and he is excited about talking about what living in the kingdom looks like. And so in Mark 8, there's this section where Jesus feeds the 4,000. Powerful encounter, 4,000 men. And then immediately in verses 11 and 12, the Pharisees come and they want to dispute. They bring this heart posture of argumentation. I don't know if that's a word, but they bring it. And and then there's this section in 13 through 21 where Jesus gets on the boat on the other side of the lake. He tells them, you know, why does this generation want a sign? You know, you don't need, I just gave you a sign. He doesn't say this, but he just did a feeding of a 4,000. They come and say, give us another sign. He says, no sign will be given to you. He goes across the lake and he heals a man. So there's very interesting things going on, talking about your heart posture actually can determine the Jesus you experience, you know?
1: Yeah.
0: Which I think I'm going to say that again because that felt good to me.
1: Yeah, say that again.
0: Your heart posture and your heart as you approach him many times can influence who Jesus is that you experience, right? And so Jesus comes and he's warning his disciples, hey, as you know, you're going to be carrying something in the future, and just know, you need to be aware that perhaps the two most influential things in any culture are the religious community and the political community. Those ways of thinking are trying to drive wedges constantly in an us versus them, I'm in, you're out.
1: Yep.
0: Those paradigms that I don't think Jesus was carrying at this point, because he was going anywhere and everywhere that the Spirit led.
1: Right.
0: And so he was captivated by one voice and one voice alone.
1: Yeah, he had none of those like soul barriers.
0: Oh, that's a good language. Mm-hmm. Yeah. So then he gives us a prophetic picture in all his mercy. He comes and this is the only time in Scripture that we see he has to pray for somebody twice. That's what's crazy to me. He literally, dead people are rising, leprosy disappears. I mean, crazy stuff. He's walking,
1: calming the storm.
0: Calming the storm. He's walking on. This is the only time where he does it once, and it's not fully manifested, and now he has to pray again. Which I think it's not because it was incapable. It's because maybe this miracle is actually communicating something deeper to this group of people that were following him.
1: Yeah.
0: And how often, like, the Lord will do something in a delayed way because he's actually teaching me something different about the kingdom than just the physical miracle.
1: Right. You know? It's for us. Yeah.
0: Yeah. And so we see that here, right? That this, he warns them about the leaven of their hearts, that your heart posture, right? And then he gives them this prophetic picture of, like, what does true sight look like? It doesn't just look like, oh, I have Jesus plus my political views. I have Jesus plus my religious, you know, performance orientation. It's like, no, when Jesus is trying to say, I am the one that touches your eyes and you will see clearly. Mm-hmm. I'm the one that, like, it's like, I love this language here of, like, this blind man, he could have been healed and seen men like trees and kind of settled for that paradigm of, like, I could see better than when I was in my darkness.
1: Yeah.
0: Right? And how often I can go, well, I'm better than I was, and there's nothing wrong with that. But knowing that, no, Jesus has complete and total restoration for me. He wants to restore everything that the enemy has stolen.
1: Yeah.
0: That there's no remnants of it left.
1: Amen.
0: And this beautiful piece here that as we're walking out, it's like, what does true sight look like for you? And what does, you know, what is his heart for when he says he has all of the kingdom has been given to him, and now he invites you into it? What does that look like? Mm-hmm. Well, it looks like, he has freedom for me.
1: Yeah.
0: But what is that freedom? And I think, in part, freedom is the capacity to see. And we're going to continue on here. We're going to start in verse 27, but I love this picture here because, so once again, Peter, he's kind of become the band leader of this tribe, right? Maybe because he's the most vocal. But he's watching the 4,000 get fed. And then he's across the boat. And he's in the middle of that conversation where he's saying, is it because we forgot the bread? And then Jesus has to say, how do you not understand? So then he's watching this blind man get healed. Verse 27. Now Jesus and his disciples went out to the towns of Caesarea Philippi. And on the road, he asked his disciples, saying to them, who do men say that I am? I love this language. So what have you guys heard? What are you guys hearing about me? And so they answered, John the Baptist. Some say Elijah, others one of the prophets. But this is my favorite. And he said to them, no, but who do you say that I am? So think about this. In light of everything that's been going on, right? Because you know who people are saying Jesus is being influenced by their religious upbringing. They're being influenced by his relationship to Rome. I mean, there's all of these things that are influencing how they're hearing. Oh, yeah, it's John the Baptist come back to life. Oh, it's Elijah. These are all messianic prophecies pointing at you're going to overthrow Rome. They all have a hidden agenda to it. Come on. You know, it's not just a clean, oh yeah, you're John the Baptist. It's like, no, John the Baptist started the revolution. He rose in you and now you're going to finish it. It has all of these hooks of expectation into it.
1: Yeah.
0: So Jesus says, who do they say that I am? And you can feel the hooks. Well, they think it's going to be this and they think it's going to be this and they, right? And then Jesus has the audacity to say, no, wait a minute. But who do you say that I am? You've seen me up close. You've seen the blind man healed. And he said to them, but who do you say that I am? And Peter answered, and he said to him, you're the Christ. I think it's in Matthew where Jesus then looks at Peter and he says, well said, Simon Peter, for you didn't think of this on your own. Uh-huh. Because I know you on the boat. You are a little dense like the rest of them.
1: Right.
0: Right? I say that jokingly because I don't think Jesus would ever say that. But it was one of those, he said, well said, Simon Peter. You didn't think of this. This was revealed. This was

0: that's trying to rob the fruit of the seed that was deposited in what you saw God do. And so then Jesus comes and he says, let me warn you, there's leaven getting sown in here. Beware of that. Don't let that rob what you saw God do right in front of you.
1: Right.
0: Even more so, let me once you come a little bit closer, let me show you this is what you need. You need me to multiple step you into true vision. And here, for the first time, what we find is that when as Jesus is standing there, it's a breakthrough moment for Peter, because Peter can say, oh, I'm not actually influenced right now by what I hear people say about you. I'm not influenced by the gossip or the hearsay or even others' opinions that are rooted in their own agendas. You know what's been incarnated in me? You know what I'm convinced of is that you are the Christ.
1: Yeah.
0: You are the one I've been waiting for.
1: Yeah. He's so in tune with the Holy Spirit within him that he can hear that.
0: Come on. Is this? Yeah. Is that not? I see the difference between I see men like trees.
1: Mm-hmm.
0: No, I see clearly.
1: Mm-hmm.
0: No, I know exactly who you are, Jesus. Mm-hmm. I can almost pick out that voice that has an agenda attached to it. I know the trappings of that voice because it is robbing of all the seeds of love, joy, peace, patience, kindness, goodness, gentleness, faithfulness, and self-control.
1: Yeah.
0: Like, this is the picture. For Mark, this is the picture of true vision. When we can look up and we can see, no, you are the Christ. You're the one that is the bedrock for everything for me.
1: Yeah.
0: You're the one leading me into all truth. You're the one. It becomes our one thing.
1: Yes.
0: Right?
1: Yes.
0: And so all of this rolls back, though, into this, blessed are the poor in spirit, for theirs is the kingdom of heaven. That there are places where whatever that leaven is, the political, the religious, whatever you want to call it, it's trying to position you to find your security in what you know. What you believe, that you know, now I'm the expert in this. And constantly Jesus is trying to warn us, hey, beware of that leaven where you become the expert.
1: Mm.
0: Right? I'm not saying that we aren't confident in what we believe, but that's a different confidence than what Peter communicates here.
1: Mm-hmm.
0: That's a confidence in a lot of the hearsay and the gossip and all this other stuff, and I'm really confident in my own opinion.
1: Mm-hmm.
0: There's an awakening that takes place where I see differently because everything's kind of fallen away other than the one thing. One thing that I ask, the one thing that I seek, that I would see you. I would spend a day in your courts.
1: Yeah. And then in addition to that, as we were preparing, we felt that one of the things Holy Spirit wanted to open our eyes to and your eyes to is to see more clearly the people around us, that we could see them the way that God created them to be, without having any other filters.
0: Yeah.
1: And that way we can pray in their life, in earth as it is in heaven.
0: Oh, come
1: and
0: on.
1: That the dreams that the Father has, the dreams and the plans that the Father has for each person in our lives, we can now come into an agreement with him, with his will and his plans and desires for them.
0: That's so good. Because what Peter encounters here is he says, you didn't think of this. My Father told you this. We see one of the first moments one of his disciples is able to say, on earth as it is in heaven. I heard it and I can give my agreement to
1: yes,
0: it.
1: Yes, yes.
0: So when we give our agreement to what the Father is saying, it takes root and it begins to change the atmosphere that we're in.
1: Yes.
0: And so when you're sitting with somebody, when you're ministering to someone, when you're walking through the grocery store with someone, and you are in that place of unity with him, man, and you hear his whisper, you can either put your language to it in agreement, or you can just bring agreement to it in your own heart
1: mm-hmm.
0: of, oh, on earth as it is in heaven. Jesus, may that be so.
1: Mm-hmm.
0: I see them the way you see them.
1: And sometimes it's the most difficult with the people we're closest to.
0: Yeah.
1: Because of the everyday interactions can bring frustrations or hurts, or we see them at their worst. And so now we can rely on how we see them rather than how the Holy Spirit wants to show us that the Father sees them.
0: Oh, that's so good.
1: And so, yeah.
0: No, I think that's beautiful because I think this leaven stuff, mm-hmm.

0: It's really about, when Jesus says, beware of the leaven, it's about, hey, is your cup clean? Mm-hmm. Is the cup of your heart clean to carry me in a fresh way?
1: Yes.
0: And so we just want to bless you right now. Whatever that looks like, Holy Spirit knows. If it's cleaning the cup, if it's repenting, if it's releasing forgiveness, whatever it is, we bless you to get that cup clean.
1: Yeah.
0: Because you are made to carry His presence. And you are made to see.
1: Yes.
0: And to see with true vision.
1: Yes.
0: And so we bless you with that you would carry Him in a new way.
1: Yeah. Amen.

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1: Welcome to Beyond Words with Dr. William Campbell, awakening the world to the power of God's Word. 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
2: Welcome to Beyond Words Radio, where it's our ambition to move beyond just talking about Christianity to walking more like Christ. It's amazing, isn't it, to read the Bible, the New Testament, the Gospels, and see how Christ walked when people came against him. How did he deal with those, what we call today, toxic people? As you ask the question, hold that just for a minute, and I want to introduce the man we've got on the radio for this interview. His name is Gary Thomas, and he's written many books. I'm glad he's authored this one because it's so relevant to all of our lives. The title of the book is When to Walk Away, Finding Freedom from Toxic People. And you may think, walk away, that's something Jesus never did. He was always there, he was always kind. And well, just hold on to that and let's talk to Gary about this. Gary Thomas, thank you for being with us today.
3: Well, thank you for having me, Bill.
2: Yeah, why did you come to write a book on toxic people? I mean, you'd think, hey, that's not going to be a good seller.
3: I know. Well, and I'd written, most known for my books on marriage and whatnot. But to be honest, it came out of my own need, and I could say my own naivete. That I think for decades, I'm in my 50s, but for decades I allowed toxic people to haunt me, to frustrate me. I would count it as a failure myself. And finally, a good friend of mine who is steeped in Scripture, he's been counseling for decades, really challenged me to go to the book of Luke and count how many times Jesus allowed people to walk away from him without Jesus chasing them or Jesus choosing to walk away. It wasn't always a situation with a toxic person, but I was astonished at how often those interactions resulted in Jesus willingly saying, we're going to go our own way, or I'm going to let you go your own way. I always would have thought of that as a failure on my part. I didn't believe Jesus could ever fail. So I realized I had to completely look at this differently. And Bill, what I was surprised, it just opened up my eyes to these new truths of Scripture. I have quoted Matthew 6:33, seek first the kingdom of God and his righteousness more times than I could count. My wife's eyes will almost roll back in her head when I mention them in a sermon. She's told me one time, it's possible to preach a sermon without Matthew 6:33, but it's very difficult for me, because this notion that we live for God's kingdom, that his agenda becomes our agenda, that it's not about our advancement or reputation or even comfort, it's about being used by God to build his kingdom. Well, I quoted that verse more times than I could count, but just 7 verses later, this is in the Sermon on the Mount, just 7 verses later in Matthew 7:6, because I'd focus on playing offense, Jesus mentions to his disciples the need to play defense. He says, but be careful, don't give what is holy to dogs or throw your pearl before swine, or else they will turn and tear you to pieces. And so he said, I'm sending you off on offense, but there's going to be times when you need to play defense. You need to be aware of these people. And so I never thought about that. I never thought about playing spiritual defense. And I think I was less effective and paid a spiritual price accordingly.
2: Well, Gary, in your book, you show us how the toxic person, first of all, we can misidentify and just throw the label around freely and hurt people by it. But secondly, they're probably around us more than we want to acknowledge, because as Christians, we sort of placate. And what you admitted to doing, isn't that many of us, most of us? I know I've got a personality like you that just, I want to be kind to everybody. I want people to feel pleased with the you know. And so it might be in a marriage, it might be in our families, the parents or the children, it could be relatives, it might be neighbors at the workplace, in the church for sure. I mean, these people are around us. We need to deal with it. What happens if we go through our lives and continually think, if I just act nice like Jesus, everything will get better?
3: Well, it denies what happens in the Gospels, how many people did walk away from Jesus, how many people resented him. And so I think this, we can overpromise that if we just are loving and we're encouraging, and look, Bill, I'm with you, that's the way we should be. And I think there should be 10 books that talk about loving liberally and graciously and sacrificially for every book like this. The problem is I just didn't see many books like this, and toxic people people tend to be better at being toxic than we are at dealing with them. And in our naivete, they prey on us because we don't realize what's going on. And they'll even use Christian language to control us, to manipulate us, to get us to do. So we need to be aware. I think we need to be like Jesus. Our focus is to love and go on the offense. But also remember his occasional words about also playing defense, just to be wise. Is this relationship the best investment of my time? What marks a toxic person is that they're destroying you a little bit. They're wrenching joy away from you. They're upsetting your peace. They're removing your confidence, so you feel like you don't have anything to give to others, so you don't reach out to others, so that you don't initiate with others. And some people might say, well, what's the big deal if somebody destroys my joy? That seems selfish. Except we know the Bible also says the joy of the Lord is our strength. And so toxic people are making us weak with their attacks. They may not stop us, but they can stop us from helping others. And so I think particularly those maybe with your or my personality, I think the confident and the strong often say, welcome to the real world, and they would just write them off. But for a lot of us, it's just been more difficult to do that. And the purpose of When to Walk Away is to show that doing this follows the footsteps of Jesus and also the commands of Jesus to make the best use of our time in every relationship and every encounter.
2: So as we get into this topic, let's start at the end. You have a chapter titled, Don't Be Toxic Yourself. In other words, we want to make sure there's not a big log in our eyes, and we want to deal with that before trying to get the splinter out of somebody else's eyes. What does it mean to be toxic? I ask this because I want to hear it and know whether I've got this problem myself.
3: Yeah, well, there's a difference between being toxic to others and toxic to yourself. There was a chapter on don't be toxic to yourself and don't be, as far as ourself, that was one of the chapters, to be honest, Bill, that challenged me the most. When I felt God was challenging me to not ever say anything to myself that I wouldn't say to others. I mean, I would talk about myself, you're an idiot, you're so weak, I can't believe you're doing this again. You know, I would never talk to my wife or my kids or a friend that way. And I realize if God hates it when I'm treated in a toxic way, he still hates it even when I'm treating myself in a toxic way. So it's learning to not be that, to be your own friend. But to treat others in a toxic way, I think one of the best examples comes from the book of Colossians. The reason I love Colossians is that it's written to a brand new Christian community. There are no long-term saints in Colossae. All of them were rather new. There weren't any veterans they could look at. And so Paul's just explaining very practically, this is what it means to be a Christian, and this is how Christians don't behave. And he lays out two different lists. One list in Colossians 3, 12 through 14 is what we are to aspire to. And he says, compassion, kindness, humility, gentleness, patience, and love. Those are the opposite of a toxic response. And then he warns us what toxic behavior is in Colossians 3, 8, 9. Anger, rage, malice, slander, filthy language, and lying. And so that for me is just a helpful grid as I'm interacting with others, is what I'm known for, what my propensity is. Am I gravitating more and more toward compassion, kindness, humility, gentleness, patience, and love? Or do more people see me exhibiting anger, rage, malice, slander, filthy language, and lying? Now, when I read a list like that, I know that some sensitive believers may feel a little convicted, saying, well, sometimes my anger gets a hold of me, or sometimes I'll slander a little bit, or I can see some language slipping out. There's a difference between occasionally slipping into toxic behavior and being a toxic person. And the difference is this. A toxic person comes alive when they're at their worst. They are invigorated by a lying campaign. They are excited about sowing division. They enjoy being on the attack against others. They feel, more energy when they're undercutting someone. For those of us in a healthy place, if we slip into that, we see it and we feel terrible. we repent, we want to get rid of it. But for a toxic person, an office environment where people work together toward the same end, encouraging each other, that would be boring. A church that gathers around worship, shared mission, mutually encouraging, for them that's boring. They're going to want to undercut the leadership. They're going to want to sow in a doctrinal debate or something. For them, it's sowing chaos is what makes life seem exciting and meaningful. So there's a difference between occasional toxic behavior and somebody who would be toxic in their core.
4: Thank you for making that distinction. I think that's helpful in this discussion. As we think then about Jesus, you started off, and let's press into this point more, saying that despite what we tend to think, if we read afresh as you did when you were challenged by a friend to read the Gospels again, you found 41 times when he just walked away. What we're learning is there are times we shouldn't worry what people think about us. We should just press on and get about God's business and trust him and not be pulled back. Is that kind of the theme of the book?
3: It really is. I got a new life verse out of writing this book. It came from the story of Nehemiah, who was challenged by toxic people. And the reason that Nehemiah's story is so powerful when looking at toxic people is that they unleashed every toxic attack you could imagine. At first, they lied about him. They pretended to be his friends. We just want to help you. Then they threatened him. If you don't do what we want you to do, we're going to tell the king you're doing this for false motives, or you're going to be attacked. I mean, they tried everything they could, bringing in religious authorities and political authorities and popular approval, everything. And the book of Nehemiah ends with this, because you have to realize that if you're doing God's work, some people are going to hate you for it. Jesus says, if they hated him, they'll hate us. And Nehemiah ends with this: remember me with favor, my God. Remember me with favor, my God. It's the very last phrase in the book of Nehemiah. And that has given me such encouragement to realize I can't please everybody, and there are some who will question my motives and some who will slander me. But ultimately, what matters to me, what matters, Bill, to you, what matters to anybody listening to us, is at the end of our life, will God remember us with favor? God knows our motives. He knows our heart. He knows the mission he's called us to. He knows what we're doing with our time. And that's the end. That's the only audience that really matters. And so for me, interacting with toxic people frees me up to focus more concretely on the one audience that really matters, the Creator God who made me, my King Jesus, who calls me to come and follow him.
4: So Gary, you talked early on about how before you got this help and did this research, wrote this book, there was someone in your life, and there are many great stories in the book, and I commend you as you're listening to me to read this book. It's very practical, very insightful and helpful, and it just takes a general idea and rolls it out in an application after application. But so you describe how you could go to bed and you couldn't leave that person back there. They'd come home with you, you know, and you couldn't get them out of your mind. And I'm thinking right now, as you're listening to me, you know, any of you, we all know about this. We all deal with this. Gary, is there an easy way to just shake your head and get them out of there?
3: Here's what I've found. The biggest danger of toxic people is that they take us away from healthy people. And so we have to learn how to sort of quarantine them. If you must work around a toxic person, learn to leave them at work. And you might even pray. A friend of mine had a great symbol that he used, a difficult situation work. There was this pond halfway between his house and his office. And as he left the office, he would pray about office issues, help me be a good light, help me be a witness and whatnot. But then he'd get to the pond and say, all right, Lord, I'm throwing all of my concerns about the office into the pond. I want to be there for my wife. I want to be present to my kids. And so he'd begin praying for his home. In the morning, he would leave home and pray for his family that God would be with him that day. He'd come back to the pond and say, all right, Lord, I'm picking back up at work. How do I deal with this individual? How do I deal with my boss? How do I deal with my coworkers and all of that? And so he just found this symbol to help him to sort of compartmentalize his life so that it wouldn't haunt him at home. In my situation, not realizing that, what I said is I found that my kids would talk to me and my mind would be trying to figure out this crazy situation at work. It was affecting my sleep. And what happened to help me is, one, having God as our audience, realizing it doesn't matter what a toxic person thinks about me. I can't care about a toxic person's opinion. Number two, accepting that toxic people may lie about me to others. They may turn others toward me. But again, remember me with favor, my God, is what matters. And then three, I want to be involved in healthy relationships. I want to be involved in healthy ministry. One of the key components of this book is that we walk away from toxic people so that we walk toward reliable people that want to receive what God has given us, that we can entrust to them. Healthy relationships that will be mutually encouraging. And the more we set up healthy relationships and healthy ministry in our life, the easier it is to walk away from toxic people or to not think about toxic people. So we're sort of walking away mentally because we're saying, I don't have time for that. I want to pray for my buddy. I want to lift up my wife. I want to be there and play with my kids. And so I would say, just bring in the positive and let that push out the negative.
4: We're going to take a quick break, and then I have a question, Gary, I think everybody's going to enjoy hearing you answer.
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4: Welcome back to Beyond Words Radio. We're so glad you're with us today. As we focus on how to deal with toxic people, we have an author with us, Gary Thomas. He's writer in residence at Second Baptist Church in Houston, Texas. He's an adjunct faculty member teaching spiritual formation at Western Seminary and Houston Theological Seminary. He's written a lot of books, Sacred Marriage, Cherish, Sacred Parenting, and many more. So Gary, what do we do with guilt? We tell the person, I'm walking away. And maybe it's a sibling, maybe it's a spouse, maybe it's someone at work, but they're still going to be in our lives. And we're saying, nope, I need my space. And then they try to put on a guilt trip. What do you do with that guilt?
3: That's where we have to be so focused on pleasing that one audience I talked about, where Nehemiah said, remember me with favor, my God. Ultimately, I've got to remove myself from caring what they think about me. Jesus had people saying, you're actually in league with the demons, that you're deluded, you're a madman. And he didn't seem to care about changing their opinion. He was so focused on doing the will of his heavenly Father who had sent him. So I would say that's the first thing. The second step I found that is helpful is that we can't own the outcome. All we can do is be wise in the process. When you're dealing with toxic people, there may be no outcome where nobody gets hurt and everybody feels good about themselves. I mentioned in the book, for instance, that when Jesus came incarnate in Bethlehem, born as a baby, Herod, in an attempt to kill him, led to the slaughter of the innocents, where dozens of boys, two and under, in Bethlehem were killed because Jesus was born. That's not God's fault that Jesus was born. Jesus needed to be born, but much evil came out of that. I could mention 40 years later in the book of Acts, when Peter has been imprisoned, James, another apostle, has already been murdered, and now Jesus is in prison. 16 Roman guards are watching over him. An angel of the Lord delivers Peter from prison. Herod is so furious, he has the guards tortured and then murdered. So 16 people died, so one disciple could be freed. It's not God's fault. He knew that the early church needed Peter, and he doesn't own the evil acts of a toxic person. And that's why sometimes I think we do something or we say something, and the relationship is still fractured, or the person does something terrible like slander us, or we get fired, or the church splits or something like that, or somebody says, I'm never going to speak to you again, just because it doesn't end well doesn't mean we did the wrong thing. It just means we live in a fallen world, and we can't own the result. All we can own is the process, acting out of love, compassion, and kindness, and knowing that sometimes toxic people respond to good and holy acts with a wicked response.
4: Fantastic. But sometimes very challenging. And what do we do around that very challenging situation of a toxic marriage? You can't just walk. I appreciate that you gave two chapters, second one telling you kind of how to deal with it.
3: Yeah, it's funny because since I've written so much on marriage, sacred marriage is sold very well. I knew people would go to the chapter called Toxic Marriages. So if you look at it, the first sentence is, if this is the first chapter you're reading, please go back and read the rest. Because I really do want to set it up. Having the model of how Jesus walked away from toxic people, the reality of evil, we haven't gotten into that, but how the Bible is honest about how evil penetrates even the best things that God has created and how we're to respond. The whole sense of a new allegiance, where Jesus says our commitment to his work in our life supersedes every family commitment, our mothers, our brothers, our parents, and even our spouse. And so in light of that, and it's hard to summarize just in a podcast, but number one, I say to people that they deserve to be in a safe place. One, God doesn't want them to be destroyed. Two, if they can't do the ministry God has called them to do, then somebody in a toxic way is keeping them from being who God created them to be. And so it's not a selfish thing. It's, look, God created me with a mission. He's given me a message. He's given me a purpose. And it's difficult to explain, but Jesus talks about how if we love anyone more than him, we're not worthy of him. So there may be a time when to be safe or to fulfill the work that God has called us to do, if a toxic person is destroying us, we need to create some distance in a safe way. Now, let me stress, Bill, because I've written a lot on marriage, there's a difference between a difficult marriage and a toxic marriage. Every marriage is difficult in its own way because nobody gets to marry the fourth member of the Trinity. That person doesn't exist. You know, we're marrying somebody, according to James 3:2, that we all stumble in many ways. The difference between a difficult marriage and a toxic marriage is that a toxic marriage is destructive. It's destroying the person within it. And if the person stays there, they will ultimately be consumed and destroyed. Their personality, their ministry, their joy, their peace. That's a very different situation than two people learning to get over their selfishness, learning how to swallow their pride, struggling with basic sins. So it really requires pastoral care, and I'm nervous of somebody hearing a podcast and making quick assumptions without pastoral care to really help them apply what's most true in our marriage at this time.
4: And Gary, that's why I jumped into this. I wanted to make sure the point was made as we opened up with the idea that you walk away from toxic people, that it's understood there are cases like marriage where it's not a simple walk away. You've got to deal with it, and that takes time, wisdom, God's help, good counsel, a lot of prayer, and support of good friends. So coming back to this, if you take the whole book, Gary Thomas, what is the one thing you want us to hear and not forget?
3: That everybody listening who knows Christ, and everybody who doesn't listen, that doesn't know Christ but is interested in Christ, once we are in Christ, when Jesus says, seek first the kingdom of God, that's God reconciling the world to himself, giving us his love so that we can take that reconciling love to others. That's the most important work, the most important message the world has ever known or will know. Added to that, you're promised the power of the Holy Spirit. So it's not about your natural gifts. It's not about you're important just because who you are, but what God has given you and who God is in you. And so if you value your message and your time and the way that God can use you, that's the context out of which you're willing to walk away from toxic people. Too many people don't understand how important their day is, how important every hour is, how much God can use them. it's sort of a backwards way, Bill, to be honest. I'll be upfront and honest. I'm trying to get people to walk away from toxic people so that they walk toward healthy relationships and healthy ministry. I think too many people discount themselves as insignificant or unimportant, and I want to empower God's church with a new sense of mission, if it's the right mission, seeking first the kingdom of God.
4: As I think, even as you're talking, I think about significant Christian leaders that I know well, and pretty much across the board, it's just very common that there's at least somebody in the trail of their growing life and ministry who is against them, trying to take them down, and often keeps following, trying everything. And when I see this, it just smells like the devil. I mean, you know, there's nothing right about this when you start looking at it. If we would maybe just expect, when we stand up for God, there will be opposition of this sort, we might be more prepared for it. Is that true?
3: Absolutely. There's an entire chapter called Learning How to Be Hated, which sounds awful. I mean, me just from the outside thinking, oh, that just sounds awful. But I talked to Christian leaders about how they learned how to be hated. You and I have some of the same circles where most of the large church pastors I know have blogs devoted exclusively to how awful they are. Which seems crazy to me that somebody would launch a blog just to attack someone. But that's what happens. For every person who's seeking first the kingdom of God, there's likely to be someone saying, well, you're seeking him in the wrong way, for the wrong reasons, with the wrong purpose or whatnot. And that's what we just have to accept as a price. Jesus said, the world hates me because I testify that its works are evil. And he says, a student isn't above his master. If they hated me, they're going to hate you. Being hated by toxic people is the price we pay for being loved by God and being a part of his kingdom. You can't have one without the other unless you're so compromising your message, you're not really seeking first the kingdom of God. You're just seeking first people to be happy with you and like you. It is one of the most difficult lessons I've had to learn. It's not easy for me. I still fight against it, but I believe it's essential for us to live the life, the fulfilling life that God has called us to live.
4: We could maybe summarize saying, if our goal is to have everybody be pleased by us and happy with us, there's at least one who probably almost certainly is not, and that's God. We've got to put him
3: first.
4: Exactly.
3: That's a beautiful way of putting it. Yes. Yeah. Yeah. And we want to go back to Nehemiah to have it the reverse. Remember me with favor, my God. Because he knew others wouldn't. But ultimately what matters is that God does.
4: Thank you, Gary. And thank you to all for being with us today.
3: Thank you for this opportunity, Bill. I appreciate it.
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1: Welcome, welcome, welcome. Hi, everyone. I'm Dr. Susan, and this is his prayer for you in the next few moments. The Word of God is going to encourage you because it's His Word, not mine. It's His. And He backs every word of the Bible with His character and with His promise. And He is the perfect one. Jesus is the Word. And He loves you with all His heart. With all His being and with all His power, He loves you. And He paid a very high price, the highest price possible, just so you could know He loves you. Most of you know the truth. That

0: Jesus is the Son of the one true God. He was on the throne in heaven with the Father. And he chose to leave heaven, come to earth in the form of a little baby, be born, grow up, because he came on earth to display, reveal, and manifest the heart of Father God to everyone. Father God saw that the men and the women and the children of this earth were not believing his love. They were not receiving his love, and that life was far more difficult for them than he ever intended it to be. And he saw powers of evil and darkness raging in the world, and Father said, I'm sending my son. And as the Gospels, Matthew, Mark, Luke, and John tell us, and even as historians of the day tell us, in truth, Jesus was a real man who walked in the power of the Spirit of God. He wasn't just a prophet or just a teacher. He was the Son of the living God. And he made the blind see, the lame walk. He raised the dead. He healed the sick. There was not one sickness that he didn't heal. And when people were tormented with demons and witchcraft, he delivered them completely. And they were made whole. And Matthew 14:14 sums it up beautifully. It says he was moved with compassion. And he healed them all. His only motivation was love. Jesus had no other agenda, no other goal, no other strategy. He came to show love. And so when the little children came to him, he gathered them on his lap and he prayed a blessing over them. And when mothers and fathers brought their teenagers and their adult children to Jesus saying they have demons, Jesus was moved with love and delivered those children and those adult children. And when people were hungry and wanted to know, how do we live on this earth? Jesus would simply sit down and literally sit down in the dirt, sit down on a hillside and spend all day teaching them about the love of God and how to live on this earth in the love of God. He had one motive, to show that he loved. And even when religious people brought a woman caught in prostitution and adultery, and they threw her in the dirt and said, we should stone this woman. Jesus turned and looked at all the men and said, which one of you men has not committed the exact same sin? Which of you men have never committed adultery? You pick up the stone. And every one of those men walked away because Jesus saw their hearts. And he saw, how dare you harm a woman when you've done the same thing? He came to show love. He came to show that no person's better than another. When all the rich people were throwing money into the offering plate, Jesus said, but do you see this widow? This elderly woman who lives by herself? Do you see her? And she just put in a few coins. And Jesus said, but I honor her She gave all she had. And she didn't make a big display. She didn't want people's attention. She just gave it out of a beautiful heart. And Jesus said, I love this woman. This is a woman that Father God honors. All throughout, Jesus came to show love. And it was his love that as he walked this earth, he observed us and he saw that all humanity goes through issues and struggles and sins and regrets and guilt and shame. And Jesus was on an assignment from the Father to show the love. There was a day in Luke chapter 4 when Jesus went back to his hometown in Nazareth. He was in the synagogue and they asked him to read from the scroll or from the Torah. And he read Isaiah 61. The Spirit of the Lord is upon me because he's anointed me to proclaim good news to the poor. He sent me to proclaim liberty to the captives, recovering of sight to the blind, to set at liberty those who are oppressed, and to proclaim the year of the Lord's favor. Luke 4:21. He then said to the ones in the synagogue, today this scripture has been fulfilled in your hearing. He said, I am here as the Son of God to show you the truth of the kingdom, the truth of the kingdom of love. I have good news for the poor. I'm here to set the captives free and to heal the blind. I'm here to set everyone at liberty. No matter what holds you captive, whether you're literally persecuted for your faith, you're literally in prison for a crime you committed, or you're in a difficult marriage, or you're discouraged, or you feel you don't have a dream or hope or finances, it doesn't matter the name of your captivity. He said, I've come to set you free from that, whatever that captivity is for you. I've come to show you the love of the Father and to give you victory in this world. I've come to help you overcome this world. I've come to heal and to deliver you from whatever your captivity is. It may be sickness. It may be aging. Many things can make us feel like we're held captive and we're not free to fully be who we want to be. But he said, I have come to set the captives free. And when he walked this world, he set every captive free that came across his path. Every one of them. And the Bible says he is the same yesterday, today, and forever. And as we talk so often, my friend, it is written in Hebrews 7, 25-26 that even now Jesus is praying for you, that you will receive the fullness of salvation. That Jesus, who walked this earth, went to the cross as a perfect man to shed his blood and rose from the dead, is sitting on the throne of heaven with all power. All power. Not a part of it and Satan has a little bit of it. No, Jesus has all power. And he's praying that you will receive his power to be set free. Because he loves you. And He wants you to see the tangible love of Father God here on this earth. So as Jesus is praying for you right now, maybe in your heart, tell Him what your captivity is. What situation, what issue, what thought, what emotion, what attitude, what relationship, where do you feel you are not totally free? Where do you feel like something's holding you back, weighing you down, that it's concerning you? What is making you afraid? What's controlling you? What in your body, your soul, your spirit, relationships, your country, what's holding you captive? You just don't feel totally free. What's keeping you from believing Jesus is the Son of God? What's holding you captive? So Jesus, I agree with your prayers over my brothers and sisters listening. And I proclaim that you are the truth, the way, and the life. I agree, Jesus, that you have all authority over everything in hell and earth and heaven, and that there is no captivity known to man that is greater than you. So, Jesus, I agree with you, and in your name, I take authority over every form of captivity. From sickness to illness to aging, every form of sickness, every form of relationships of sadness and anger and control and intimidation or abuse, I take authority over every captivity of demonic spirits from other religions. I take captivity all powers of darkness in every situation over these dear ones, over their children, their grandchildren, over every generational curse. And I say, today it ends. I command you in the name of Jesus to leave. Be healed, be delivered, be set free. In the name of Jesus Christ, who holds the keys to life and death, who holds the keys to all of life. And even now, just say, Jesus, I agree. I receive your prayers. I am free from all. In the name of Jesus.
1: 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It's always an honor and a privilege to be here with y'all every Sunday afternoon. I am so grateful for the opportunity to come on here and give you a word from my heart. Today I want to talk about overcoming being misunderstood. I don't know about you, but throughout life, I've often been misunderstood. I've often said one thing, and it was interpreted as though I said something else. On and on and on. So many times, what I was saying and how I said it was taken the wrong way. I remember years ago when my oldest son felt as though I was speaking very harsh to him, and I asked the Lord to please show me, because I had nothing but love in my heart for him, and the words that I thought were coming out of my mouth were coming out with love and with compassion and mercy and grace. Well, one day I was on the phone with him, and the Lord allowed me to hear through an echo on the phone, and I would say, son, and the echo would say, son, and I would say, I love you, and the echo would say, I love you. It came across so hostile and harsh and hard. And I thank God for allowing me to hear that echo, because that echo allowed me to hear how my son was receiving what I was saying. So many times you say things from a good place, your heart's in the right place, and you mean well, yet the enemy twists the words. Remember, he's in charge of the airwaves right now. And so when we say something, the enemy has a tendency to twist the words that have come out of your mouth, twist the manner in which it came out, twist the tone and everything, the volume and everything, and you say simply as, how are you doing? And the enemy allows the other person to hear it in a harsh way. How are you doing? I tell you, the enemy, he is a schemer, and we know that his time is almost up. But in the meantime, we have to take heed and not allow being misunderstood to keep us isolated and to keep us all alone. So many times, because we feel misunderstood, we won't go around people. We'll keep to ourselves, and we won't connect to others. We won't even allow God to use us because we don't want to be rejected. Now, we're talking about a man named Jesus, and we all know that he was rejected by so many. In fact, the very ones that he had helped were the ones that were crucifying him, the ones that had lied on him to cause him to be put in an uncomfortable situation. Oh my God, can you imagine doing all that you know to do, helping people, being a blessing to them, and yet they come back and tell a lie on you? Oh, I know many of us have experienced that here on the earth realm, when we've done our best, we've done all that we knew to do, we've done all that we could do, yet someone simply says it's simply not enough, and they turn around and misunderstand our intentions. They think that we did it for one reason, when we did it from a pure place, and they accuse us, falsely accuse us of doing it from a place where we would benefit from it. I know there's still a lot of good people in the world today. And the enemy tries to make us think that they don't exist anymore. But you and I both know that there's a lot of great people in the world, and they do things from a pure heart. They don't do things to be vengeful. They don't do things to be evil. There's a lot of great people in the world. The news and everyone else around us talks about the ones that are doing the evil things, but we know deep down that there's many that are great people. And I know many of you that are listening to me today, you are a good person, and you've done things for people, and you've said things to people, and it's been twisted and turned to make you look like you are the bad person. I understand how it feels to be misunderstood when what you said was to help and not hinder. What you said was to cause them to do better and for them to grow and become a better person. Yet the enemy has convinced them that what you said was said from a place of envy, a place of rudeness and all other malice and all other kind of things. Yet that was not your intention. That was not what was in your heart. I remember an associate called me a few years back. And she said, the Spirit of the Lord told me that you've been talking about me. And I was like, my God from Zion, I had been praying for her, but never talking poorly about her. I didn't think anything bad about her at all. And she went on to say, if there's something you feel you want to say to me, please say it. Oh my God, my heart was hurt. My heart was broken because I had nothing negative to say about her. In fact, I thought God had brought my friend, my person to me. You know how we see that some people have that one friend that's been there for them, and they just have the best time and all of those things. And I thought the Lord had finally brought me a ministry partner where we can go to and fro and we can proclaim the word of the Lord all over the place. She and I had both had the same desire to go out and help people and minister the gospel. Yet she allowed the enemy to get in, and she allowed the enemy to make her think that I had become an enemy, and yet I was never her enemy. I was always her friend. I have found that there's times when you will love people or care for people much more than they love you and care for you. But you know what? Don't allow that to change. You continue to love as though you've never been hurt. Continue to care for people as though everyone cares for you. Never become like the enemy, but always be like the Lord Jesus Christ, and love the unlovable. So this friend of mine, I thought we were just going to go and do so many great things in the kingdom of God, and yet she allowed the enemy to convince her that I had been speaking negatively about her, and I had never said a harsh word about her ever. Oh my God, that broke my heart when she misunderstood me, and she went on to say other things that she felt that the Lord had told her that I had said, and Oh my God, I was overwhelmed. I could not believe she spent so much time listening to the enemy and no time listening to God. People will often misunderstand your intentions when perhaps their intentions aren't well. Their intentions aren't right. But keep your heart pure and keep your hands clean, and you continue to allow God to use you. Don't ever try to get anybody back. Don't ever try to be aggressive with people. You continue to love them with the love of Jesus. Again, Jesus is the perfect example for us to monitor and for us to watch. He went through so much betrayal. So many people that thought they would be with him forever, yet they walked away. Remember, he told Peter, he said, Peter, when the crow crows three times, you will deny me. And Peter said, what are you talking about? I will never deny you. And yet we see in the Bible where Peter denied Jesus. Oh my God. We see in the Word of God where Judas gave him up for the very thing he had access to, which was money. Oh my Lord, we see that sometimes you're walking with people, but yet they are not walking with you. It looks like they're walking with you in the physical, in the natural, but in the spirit, they are walking far, far from you. That's why in this hour, we have to have a spirit to allow the Holy Spirit to show you who's really for you and who is not. And then you allow the Holy Spirit to tell you how to handle each and every person. There's going to be some people in your life that may mistreat you, but God is going to tell you to love on them. He's going to tell you to be there for him, for them. He's going to tell you to help them. He's going to show you how to give them mercy and grace. Oh, he's going to have you have their back the whole time, yet they will hate you the entire time. Don't worry about them. You just be obedient to him and continue to do what God has called and created you to do. Don't allow anybody to stop you, block you, nor hinder you from the move of God in your life. Don't allow anyone to cause you to become bitter and get out of place and out of position. You stay right where God would have you. You're just going to have to know right now that people are not going to do the same for you that you might do for them. And guess what? You're going to have to get that settled in your heart and be okay with it. I'm talking tonight about overcoming being misunderstood. Wherever you are in the world right now, hear me when I say you can overcome being misunderstood. Don't allow the enemy to make you feel any type of way about people. You go to God and you let God show you the heart of the people, and you continue to love them unconditionally. I often say, once God shows me a person's heart, I believe him and I handle them accordingly to the Holy Spirit, and I allow the Holy Spirit to give me instructions and directions on my next step and the next thing to do with them. Don't allow the enemy to ever cause you to become bitter and hate God's people. We can never hate God's children. Oh, we gotta love them unconditionally, no matter what they say are due to us. We still have to love them on the level that God created us to love people on. Oh God, he wants us to get out here in the earth realm, and he wants us to love the unlovable and teach the unteachable and show them the way back to him. Remember, this is all about reconciliation. We're helping to reconcile them back to the Father, back to the Son, and back to the Holy Spirit. Oh my God, overcoming being misunderstood. So many times you'll be labeled, you'll get labeled as being rude, being fake, being phony, and all these things. Yet, you have an authentic heart, yet you carry yourself in a real way, but yet they will call you everything but what you really are. Don't get caught up in what they say. You get caught up in what God says about you. You get caught up in what God shows you about your heart. God will show you things in your heart. He will show you things that you need to change. He will show you how to become the best human being that you possibly can be. You follow God's calling. You follow God's way. You do what the Father, the Son, the Holy Spirit tells you to do, and don't allow your heart to become hardened. Don't allow your attitude to change with people. You may have to love them from a distance, but yet you love them. Now, I'm not saying when people do you wrong, you stay in their company. That is not what I'm saying, because we see that when Judas betrayed Jesus, we see that whole relationship changed, right? We see that things happened a little differently, right? And so we're not supposed to stay in the midst of them, but we continue to love them. Luke 23, verse 34. He says, Father, this is Jesus speaking. He says, Father, forgive them, for they know not what they do. Oh, this is when, after Jesus had been beaten, he had been betrayed, and here he is hanging before the whole community to see. They looked and said, oh, he must have really sinned. Look how he had been beaten. And they were still hurling insults at Jesus as he hung on that cross with his insides hanging out. You couldn't even identify him. You couldn't even tell by his face who he was. Yet he says, Father, forgive them, for they know not what they do. Oh, my Lord. I've used that so many times when people have come up against me, and I'm like, Lord, forgive them, for they know not what they do. Because had they known who I was, had they known who you were, they would not have done what they did. But, Lord, give them mercy and give them grace, Lord God. Don't give them what they truly deserve, but give them mercy and give them grace. The same mercy and grace you extended to me when I didn't know any better. Oh, my God. Overcoming being misunderstood. I'm telling you, let me change that to you have overcame it. You have overcame being misunderstood. And now you're going to seek to understand. You're going to go back to those people that may have misunderstood you, and you're going to ask them, hey, how can I help fix this situation? How can we change this situation? And if it can't be changed, then you've done all that you can do. But if it can be changed, go ahead and let the Spirit of the Lord heal that relationship, heal your heart and heal their heart, so that you can move forward. God has placed each and every one of us on an assignment for him, and he wants to know, will you go where I tell you to go? Will you do what I tell you to do? And will you say what I tell you to say? And I don't know about you, but today I am saying yes and amen. Lord God, I will go where you tell me to go. I will do what you tell me to do, and I will say what you tell me to say. Lord, I will forgive those you want me to forgive. Father God, I will extend mercy and grace to whomever you tell me to extend it to. I want to be used by God and not allow the enemy to use another moment of my life. We are overcomers. We're overcomers because Jesus himself overcame the entire world. Therefore, we can overcome any situation. Hear me today when I say we are overcomers, and we will overcome each and every situation that is put before us, because the Father, the Son, and the Holy Ghost has placed that unique gift in each and every one of us. And so I want you to activate that gift today. 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Thank you for tuning in, and I will be back next Sunday.
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3: Hello, dear saints of God. In our last study, we concluded by saying and declaring that we are saints in Christ Jesus. This is Daphna's weekly Bible study, and we welcome you today. We're rejoicing in answered prayer, God's goodness to us, his healing hand, his financial touch, and being with us through these days in our global economy and in our situation with this pandemic. One of the things that we are studying now is the book of Ephesians, a verse-by-verse study. We got through three words in verse 1, our last time together. And as you know, we're doing the morning or the afternoon or the midnight act of faith, and we are reciting this. It's a confession that I've said, and I keep it at my office where I work, and I've carried it in my pocket, and I've repeated it over and over many times during my life. And we're going to say this together with each broadcast. I believe in the Son of God, therefore I am in him, having redemption through his blood. In life by his Spirit, he is in me. In all fullness is in him. To him I belong by creation, by conquest, by purchase, and self-surrender. To me, he belongs for all my hourly needs. There is no cloud between my Lord and me. There is no difficulty inward or outward, which he is not ready to meet in me today. I believe I have received not the spirit of fearfulness, but of power and of love and of a sound mind. The Lord is my keeper. And bless the name of the Lord now and forevermore. Welcome. How good it is to have you join us. Ephesians chapter 1, verses 1 through 3. We talked about Paul. It starts out, Paul, an apostle of Jesus Christ by the will of God to the saints. He calls those folks in Ephesus saints, which are at Ephesus, and to the faithful in Christ Jesus. Grace to you and peace from God our Father and from the Lord Jesus Christ. We talked about Paul. We talked about his conversion on the road to Damascus. We talked about him calling those believers in Ephesus saints. We know that Ephesus, the church in Ephesus is mentioned in the book of Revelation, but we were focusing on the word saint, which means that we've been set apart. It does not mean sinless perfection. It means that we are set apart, or it is related to the word sanctified, which means set apart. Now, when the sinner trusts Christ, they are taken out of the world and placed in Christ. What a beautiful picture. We are born again. We are born again of the Spirit. The Holy Spirit is a person. He comes into us as a live entity, a live person, and we are in Christ, and he is in us in the person of the Holy Spirit. What security. That's why Paul could cry out and declare that nothing could separate him from the love and the security that is in Christ Jesus. The believer is in the world physically, but not of the world spiritually. Now we possess the Holy Spirit. Every true believer possesses the Holy Spirit. It is through the Spirit's power that we are able to function in this world. And now, how do these people of Ephesus become saints? How did they become saints? Through faith and grace in the Lord Jesus Christ. The same way we become saints, through faith and grace in the Lord Jesus Christ. Believing that Jesus is the Messiah, the Son of God, that died on the cross to pay the penalty for our sins. It's the gospel story. It's the good news that we have. It's what we share with others so that they can know the Lord Jesus Christ and can have the Holy Spirit living in them. Now, question, do you see yourself as a saint? Do not answer that. Maybe you don't today, but maybe after we finish the study of Ephesians, you will see yourself as a saint. Again, I want to remind our listeners, it's not sinless perfection. The word faithful carries the meaning of believers in Christ. These people were not saved by living faithful lives, but they were saved because they put their faith in the Lord Jesus Christ. The word grace is used 12 times in the book of Ephesians and refers to the kindness of God toward undeserving people. So grace and peace from the Lord Jesus Christ. Grace and mercy are often found together in the Bible, and they certainly go together. Grace to you and peace from God our Father in verse 2. Grace and faith go together because the only way to experience salvation and grace is through faith. And that takes us to Ephesians 2, 8, and 9, and 10 in there, and we'll be studying those verses individually. The phrase in Christ is used 27 times in this letter. And it describes the spiritual position of the believer. The believers are identified with Christ, and they are able to draw on the wealth and the riches for their own daily living. Ephesians 1:3 states the theme, the Christian's riches in Christ. And we're going to talk about what you have the riches that we have in Christ Jesus. The source of our blessing is God's grace and God's mercy. God is not poor. God is not poor. We're taught all throughout the world that he owns the cattle on a thousand years. He is rich, and he has made us rich in his son Jesus. Now just remember, the wealth of this world is pennies when compared with the spiritual wealth that we have in Christ. And he promises to supply all of our needs according to his riches in glory. Not according to our financial statement or our bank account. We live in the spiritual. These are spiritual truths. The spiritual is far more important than the physical. Much more important. Get into the spiritual part of living and not just the physical. In Acts 19, 1 through 7, Paul asks the Ephesians a very good question. He asked them if they had received the Holy Spirit since they believed. That's a good question. I often ask that of others. Have you received the Holy Spirit since you believed? That's a good question. We might ask professed Christians today, have you received the Holy Spirit since you believed? If the answer is no, then they're not believers. They're not saved. Romans 8 and 9 states, now if anyone does not possess the Spirit of Christ, he is none of his. Romans 8, 15 and 16 says, unless you have the witness of the Spirit, you cannot draw on the wealth of the Spirit. So, how rich are we? What is this wealth all about? How rich are we? Our riches are in Christ Jesus. Our riches are in having and being filled with the Holy Spirit. If you do not have the Holy Spirit today, call upon the name of the Lord Jesus Christ. Believe on him that he died on the cross for your sins. Repent of your sins and confess him as Lord and Savior and invite him to come into your heart and life and take over. And he comes in the person of the Holy Spirit. And you become a saint and you will enjoy the spiritual wealth of being in Christ Jesus and being rich in God. So what about that richness? What are the blessings from God the Father? So we get into the verses 3, and we're going to read those 3 through 14. And God has blessed us. That's the heading in the scriptures. Blessed, in verse 3, blessed be the God and Father of our Lord Jesus Christ, who has blessed us with all spiritual blessings in heavenly places in Christ. Those are spiritual blessings. According as he hath chosen us in him before the foundation of the world, that we should be holy and without blame before him, having predestined us into the adoption of children by Jesus Christ to himself according to the good pleasure of his will, to the praise of the glory of his grace, wherein he hath made us accepted in the beloved. I love that portion of scripture, accepted in the beloved. In whom we have redemption through his blood, the forgiveness of sins according to the riches. There it is again, riches of his grace, wherein he hath abounded toward us in all wisdom and prudence, having made known unto us the mystery of his will according to his good pleasure, which he hath purposed in himself. So we will read through that verse 8, and we will talk about some of the words that we read in that portion of scripture. And we really can't read Ephesians chapter 1 without talking about the doctrine of election, being chosen. And Jesus in John 3:16, which is a favorite scripture of many, many saints of God, for God so loved the world that he gave his only begotten son. And when I think of election, I think about God has elected the whole world to know his son. All are chosen. All are called, but some will not follow. there will be some people that refuse to receive Jesus Christ as Messiah, and that's and the Savior of the world, and that's referred to many times as man's free choice. So we will say a few words about this. But a seminary professor once said, "Try to explain election and you may lose your mind, but try to explain it away and you might lose your soul." So it's just easy. It's just all Jesus loves you. Jesus loves the whole world. All are called to the cross. The cross is for the whole wide world. Please know that that encompassed everyone that has ever lived and will live in the future, for God so loved the world. Wherever you are today, Jesus loves you. Salvation begins with God. It does not begin with man. He has not chosen me, but we have not chosen him, but he has chosen us, according to John 15:16. The lost sinner is left to his ways. That is left to his ways does not seek Christ. Romans 3 talks about, for all have sinned. We're all, Jesus loves everyone, but we're all sinned. For all have sinned and fallen short of the glory of God. There are no exceptions to that verse. All means everyone. But God in his love seeks out and goes after that one little sheep that is lost in the 99. One person Jesus will go after. God in his love seeks the sinner, and he's calling you today. If you are a sinner outside of Christ, Jesus is tenderly calling you today. He wants you to come home to the cross and believe on the Lord Jesus Christ. Trust him, repent of your sin, and invite him into your heart, and know the joy and the rest of knowing God the Father in Christ Jesus our Lord. In his holy name we pray and ask these things. Amen.

0: Hello and welcome back to A Call to Love, where we are on the most beautiful journey ever, where we're learning what it means that we are loved by Him, that we get to return that love to Him. We love ourselves and we learn to love each other. My name is Matt and I'm here with my beautiful wife, Rachel.
1: Hello.
0: And we are looking forward to the journey.
1: Sorry, I started getting lost and thinking about love again.
0: Yes.
1: It is amazing, His endless love.
0: Yeah.
1: Yeah, just keeps coming.
0: Yeah. When I love this reality. We've talked about this before, but just this concept that Paul says it beautifully. It's His kindness that leads us to repentance. That so often I can try and create repentance on my own or whatever the language is, but man, one look from Him, one encounter with His love, I recognize His kindness, His goodness, His gentleness, His faithfulness, His, you know, what truth does, that it sets me free. And if my heart is tender, man, my hands open up and I say, Jesus, whatever you want to do. I'm sorry that I've borrowed the counterfeits.
1: Yeah.
0: And so I think this idea that when that happens, when my eyes, I love, there's all of this imagery. Saul becomes Paul and the scales fall off his eyes, right? That is a prophetic picture how what repentance looks like. Where I couldn't see it before, but an encounter with His love and suddenly scales fall off my eyes and I say, I can't be the same anymore. That when I come back into alignment, when we come back into alignment with His original design of us, the joy that emanates out of His heart is unparalleled in anything else. It is His greatest invitation. It's the greatest miracle He has, this idea that we who are prone to get set in our systems actually encounter His love in a way that transforms us.
1: Yes.
0: So I say all of that to say that this is the beauty of Scripture, is that this is the same narrative. It's the same structure that was introduced in Genesis 3. Right? When we're talking about, we have creation that happens and then Adam and Eve are in the garden and there's this place where God looks at Adam and Eve and He says, you may eat from the tree of the life. Right? And so, there's two trees in the garden. There's the tree of life and there's the tree of the knowledge of good and evil. And I want to say that what these represent, they're foundational systems of where we operate from. And what I mean by that is all of us our decisions are coming from a place. Our thoughts, our mentalities, our ideas, they come from a place within us. And this picture of the two trees is a great illustration of this, right?
1: Right.
0: When God looked at Adam and Eve and said, you can eat as much from the tree of life as your little heart can take. What He's talking about is that the foundational system of their being, that they are feasting, they're taking the fruit, and they are feeding from God's perfect approval of them, right? That as they're eating from that God has perfectly approved of them, and that approval is based on His perfect knowledge of them,
1: yeah.
0: That He is so in tune with who they are. Now, I've got a 2-year-old, and we've got a bun in the oven, one on the way. I don't know if that translates across languages, but we've got one in the oven. We're cooking another little baby girl. But my little 2-year-old, I'm telling you what, I know we move a picture in the living room, and that little boy comes out from his nap, and he thinks it's the coolest thing he's ever seen. He's like, whoa!
1: Mm-hmm.
0: He's amazed that something moved while he went to sleep. And and so there's these parts where we'll move stuff around, and I just love seeing his reaction.
1: Yeah.
0: And this place of like, I know my son so well that I can take him on a walk, and I'm going to take him a certain direction to show him the ducks that he hasn't seen in a while, and it's gonna be like he encountered them for the first time.
1: Yeah.
0: And I love that picture of when God said you can eat from the tree of life, that every time Adam and Eve ate from this tree, it re-cemented, it revalidated that God was had perfect approval of them. He delighted in them because he fully knew them better than they knew themselves, right?
1: I think this illustration is incredible, and it's a very new paradigm to me when I first heard you teach about it. Could you back up just a minute and talk about the story in the Garden of Eden, the original story, and then how we're using it as a continued foundational system that we actually still operate from now, rather than it just being a story about creation.
0: That's great. So yeah, so you got Adam and Eve in the garden after creation, right? Mm-hmm. So you had Adam or man, and then God pulled the rib, and there's Eve next to him. They're existing in the garden. God said that they could eat from the tree of life. He goes on to say, I think in part philosophically, because love has to have a choice. That's God's heart, is that love would always carry a choice.
1: Yeah.
0: And so he says, hey, there's a tree of the knowledge of good and evil. I'm going to ask that out of love for me and my love for you, that you not eat from that. The serpent is in the garden and begins to ask Eve and Adam and Eve, did God really say that? And begins to cast doubt. It begins to bring superstition or like suspicion on things that God had said, to the point that Eve bites from the fruit of the tree of the knowledge of good and evil, hands it to Adam. Adam bites from the tree of the knowledge of good and evil. And that moment, we have what we call the fall, where sin or rebellion entered the world. And then the narrative structure goes, they then are removed from the garden because we have existence that looks different now, because now darkness has entered the world. Does that make sense?
1: Mm-hmm.
0: And so
1: so you're offering that this was a choice that Adam and Eve were given in the garden.
0: Yes.
1: But in our spirit, this is a choice that we have daily to make now also.
0: So once again, the scriptures are all about patterns, mm-hmm. right? Patterns are huge to the Lord. And so what happens is when we're talking about sin, even sin today in our lives, the patterns are no different than they were with Adam and Eve. These patterns are the foundations. God is trying to communicate through the patterns that even that my options today, as I walk into a situation and I have choices, the patterns are still taking root today that took root thousands of years ago in the garden. So we're using these as pictures to represent there's really two systems of operating that we can operate in, right? One of them, God says, is the tree of life. Mm-hmm. That even today, here and now, because of the work that Jesus has done, because he's redeemed us, he's redeemed our hearts when we say yes to him, when we've chosen him as our Lord and Savior, that that God is still inviting us to eat from the tree of life. Right? This idea that he is still inviting us into the reality that he perfectly approves of us based on his knowledge of us. He fully sees and he knows us. And that when we eat from this intimacy, this tree of life, right? Right? He says in John 10:10, Jesus comes and he says, the thief has come to steal, kill, and destroy, but I have come that they may have life and life abundant.
1: Yes.
0: Somebody's talking about this restoration of the tree of life.
1: Yes.
0: This idea that when Adam and Eve would eat from this tree, the source of their, like, the energy that they would get about life came out of them being sustained by eating from this tree. Does that make sense?
1: Mm-hmm.
0: Okay. So when they would eat from this tree, it would re-energize them internally, and then what would flow out of them is that same energy that they were consuming. It's this perfect love dance between them and the Lord. So when they ate from the tree of the knowledge of good and evil, this is a completely different system of being. This is a completely different way of operating in the world. This system is rooted not in God's perfect approval of us. It's actually rooted in being separate from that, where now I'm left to prove to myself, to you, to each other, and even to prove to whatever my concept of God is, to prove to him that I'm powerful enough to manage my own system. Mm. Right? It's this quest I now am in when I'm eating from this tree to prove that I am worth what I think I'm worth or what I hope that I'm worth.
1: Oh, and it's exhausting.
0: It's exhausting, mm-hmm. right? So it's and so this idea, what it does is this, to eat from this. So a lot of times we can eat from the tree of the knowledge of good and evil in a rooted in shame or guilt or being inferior or trying to compete. And what happens is the motivations of my source, where I'm coming from, is trying to prove myself rather than the source of what my being is coming from is being approved by him and based on his knowledge of me. So I'm a mystery unto myself. You're a mystery to me. And so what, as I'm eating from this second tree, right? Mm-hmm. So the reality is that I can actually begin to go about life, and I'm trying to prove or to validate these places where I feel inferior. I don't feel like it's lack. I don't feel like I'm enough. I'm trying to prove to myself. I'm trying to prove to others. I'm trying to prove to my family that I am enough. And that's feasting on the tree of the knowledge of good and evil. And the whole time, Jesus is whispering to us, baby, will you come and just be with me?
1: Yeah.
0: Will you come? Will you come and trust what I'm speaking over you?
1: Yeah.
0: Trust my voice over your life. Will you come and begin to eat from the tree of life again, where you become convinced you are feasting on the fruit of the atmosphere of heaven, if I can use that language?
1: Yes.
0: Will you come and experience me in a way that you get reminded that you are not made for the tree of the knowledge of good and evil? You're made for the tree of life.
1: Which is Jesus himself.
0: Which is Jesus himself, mm-hmm. right? And this beautiful picture of, like, this is what, when we say we are saved, this is what we're talking about. It's the paradigm. It's the thought. It's so, like, this idea that we can intellectually say, oh, I believe in Jesus, and I can live my life eating from the tree of the knowledge of good and evil. Mm-hmm. And so perpetually bogged down by shame and guilt and condemnation, perpetually bogged down with I'm not enough and I have to prove myself to God. Where what God intends is that I receive the gift of grace that is Jesus himself. That Holy Spirit has been given to me as this gift to lead me into the truth of who I am, who he's declared me to be, of the truth of who he is, that he is in relationship with me, and then I, in turn, fall in love with him. Mm-hmm. And out of that place, I find

0: peace and rest and joy.
1: Yes.
0: And it would look like the fruit of the Spirit.
1: Yeah.
0: Whereas the tree of the knowledge of good and evil, it would look like feelings of shame, guilt, mm-hmm. inferiority. Yeah.
1: And so I
0: sometimes
1: say,
0: we're eating from the other tree without realizing it.
1: 100%, because we're trying to prove to our concept of God mm-hmm. that I'm worthy. Please let me be worthy.
0: Mm-hmm.
1: And so we just in this season we bless you to begin to ask Holy Spirit, mm-hmm. what tree am I eating from?
0: Yeah.
1: To begin to ask Holy Spirit, show me where I've made agreements with the tree of the knowledge of good and evil, and you've invited me to look at the tree of life. We bless you in this season to know his voice, to feel the grace that comes when his face of favor shines on you.
0: Yeah.
1: Have a great week.

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